0: flood warning for a glacier dammed lake outburst in effect until 4:30 a.m. Alaska Daylight Time Friday. What flooding caused by a glacier dammed lake outburst is expected? Where? The Mendenhall Lake and River near the Mendenhall Glacier Recreation Area, View Drive and Below Back Loop Bridge. When? Until 4:30 a.m. Alaska Daylight Time Friday. Impacts. Flooding of the area around Mendenhall Lake and along the Mendenhall River or Taku River is imminent. Water levels will continue to rise and water temperatures will fall within the lake and river. Stay tuned to further developments by listening to your local radio, television, or NOAA weather radio for further information. Turn around. Don't drown when encountering flooded roads. Most flood deaths occur in vehicles. The cold water temperatures can increase the threat of hypothermia and lower the time required to cause hypothermia.
1: To use most of her stored water, she says, in the hopes there will be running water tomorrow. Rios does not believe the government's explanation that this is all because of the drought.
2: Esto es pura corrupción.
1: It's pure corruption, Rios says, an opinion many Puerto Ricans share. El Niño has turned this summer into Puerto Rico's driest in more than a century, but the crisis has been made worse because the government has let the island's pipes deteriorate for decades. Its own data shows that 60% of the island's treated water is lost through leaks. Governor Jennifer González's office did not respond to a request for comment, but she has publicly said that water cuts will continue until rain replenishes reservoirs and that officials are working to improve infrastructure. Another neighbor, Yomadil Caban, has her doubts.
3: This government does not give any maintenance a priority.
1: Caban's daughter, Pollyanna, is in the 11th grade.
3: We need water. It's essential to do anything.
1: She often doesn't know if she'll get a shower before school.
3: So it really changes your habits and, like, your structure, day-to-day life.
1: Norma Peña takes me back into her apartment. We check the taps. There's just a tiny little gurgle, but nothing came out. What about the shower? It sounded like a little burp. It wanted to come out, but nothing came out. She's used blue masking tape to seal two of her family's three toilets shut.
4: Because it's almost like having a latrine in your house. And it's very unhealthy having that, so we have to manage that constantly.
1: And in the kitchen, after she or her husband boil an egg, they let the water cool for the dog.
4: See, okay, you have to reuse the water, especially the one used for cooking.
1: What's his name?
4: This is Luna.
1: Luna, her name, so she drinks egg-flavored water sometimes.
4: See? Yes. Maybe even us.
1: One apartment building, 10 families navigating Puerto Rico's water crisis, drinking egg-flavored water and finding other creative ways to use every drop they get. Adrian Florido, NPR News, San Juan, Puerto Rico.

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0: And that's all for this edition of Alaska News Nightly. We had reports tonight from Liz Ruskin and Wesley Early in Anchorage, Alex Solomon, Eric Stone, and Elin Chappelle in Juneau, Evan Erickson in Bethel, and Patrick Gilchrist in Fairbanks. Our audio engineer is Crystal Hyde, Kirsten Dobroth is our producer, and I'm Casey Grove. Good night.
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0: Okay. Good afternoon, everyone. It is afternoon, right? My name is Ashley Heimbigner. I'm the communications director for the City and Borough of Juneau and the public information officer for the 2026 Juneau Glacial Lake Outburst Flood. Thank you all for being here this afternoon and being our partners in helping keep our community and our residents safe during this annual threat. We do have a full agenda today. As you can see, we have some pretty incredible subject matter experts here with me to speak to the readiness position and the response efforts that are underway and will be moving forward throughout the event. I'm just going to quickly run through the agenda. We will start with opening statements from City Manager Kester and First Vice President Jacqueline Peta from Tlingit and Haida. We'll then get a situation update from Aaron Jacobs of the National Weather Service, followed by a safety briefing from Ken Murphy, our safety officer for the event. We'll get an incident briefing from our three incident commanders. We'll get an operations briefing from our operations section chief, as well as Alaska Department of Transportation and Public Facilities for their scope. And then we were pleased to have Brigadier General Goetz from the U.S. Army Corps of Engineers, Pacific Ocean Division, to speak to their posture here as part of the event. At the end, we'll wrap up with some information about how you can media can work with us in the Joint Information Center and answer any questions. We will have Q&A immediately following the National Weather Service update, but other than that, we're going to save all questions for the end of the briefing after all of our subject matter experts have spoken. With that, I will go ahead and invite City Manager Kester and First Vice President Jacqueline Peta to come join. Thank you.
1: Thank you, Ashley. This is truly a joint response. So if First Vice President Peta will accompany me up here. Sorry about
2: no
1: that.
2: No problem. Good.
1: You're here today to hear from experts and that have been working on this response and this preparedness. And I just want to acknowledge that the media are partners in this, and you are some of the experts that we are relying on during this event to get the right information out to our public. So I just want to thank you for the integral role that you play in this. We have a lot of collaboration that is making us feel more prepared than ever this year for the Glacial Lake Outburst Flood. Of course, we have Tlingit and Haida, who is standing by our side with the City and Borough of Juneau as incident command in this response. We have the U.S. Coast Guard also serving in an incident command capacity.

0: We have National Weather Service. Gosh, we are. Did you ever think you'd be refreshing that Suicide Basin page so many times? So that has been tremendously useful. Hats off to the Army Corps of Engineers that has truly been a partner every step of the way. And, you know, there's a long-term relationship with the Army Corps of Engineers, and they've really come to the table. You will hear from them and everything that they're doing to ensure that our community stays safe. Alaska Department of Transportation is hosting drone footage. That drone footage is essential not only to making sure that everyone stays safe, but also so we can learn from each event, because we learn so much from every event, and every year something changes, and it allows us to be more prepared. We have the State Office of Emergency Management is participating. In fact, Governor Dunleavy reached out yesterday to the mayor and stands ready to assist us in anything that we need. We have DEC also at the ready, and American Red Cross is staffing our emergency shelters. So even though we are more ready than ever, thanks to the Army Corps of Engineers and the tremendous leaders up here and all of you for all the work that you have done reporting on GLOF preparedness and helping us get there, if there's one message that will be reiterated today is please evacuate. While the HESCO barriers, are stronger than they've ever been, we really cannot rely on them, and life safety is absolutely the most important thing. The last thing that I want to end on just before handing it over to my colleague here is please take care of yourselves. We may be in this response for a while, and I think that we were speaking just last week about how it's kind of hard to sleep and relax because there's a lot of anxiety, and I know our community is feeling that too. So we could be, waiting for a while. We could be responding for a while. So take the breaks that you need, and encourage your colleagues to do the same.
1: Thank you, goodness sheesh. I'm really glad to be able to be here today and represent President Peterson and Clinkett and Haida. And I, too, am very complimentary of the partnership that we have, not with just CBJ, but with all of the agencies that Katie just mentioned and talked about, including our congressional delegation, who worked really hard to be able to make sure that we could get the funding and the resources that we needed. And the governor and other people that are part of the solutions that we need, not just for the immediate emergency, but also for long term. And so really wanted to thank them and show appreciation for that. The one thing I want to make sure that you guys all know, too, is that this collaboration, we've learned a lot by being partners and working together, and it's strengthened our relationships in so many ways, not just about this immediate emergency, but the things that we need to plan and work on for community solutions in many other ways. And I also want to share with you guys that this effort of collaboration, particularly around a national disaster, has really gotten the attention of the federal agencies and others, and they're actually even doing a little best practices video about it to show other communities how they can partner together and be prepared regularly, not just for the emergency at hand, but ongoing. And we'll continue to do that. We're proud to be able to offer our Emergency Operations Center and our leadership that's here in the room, and of course our Incident Command, because it's not just about having a place and people and a lot of volunteers, but you got to have trained people in place that actually can manage that emergency situation over and over again. And in this room, you'll see a lot of those trained people, and we're really proud of that. We also, our housing authority, I run the housing authority in my daytime job, and we were glad to be a part of some of the financial solutions with offering, putting forward the grants to help with some of the HESCO barriers to the tune of $1.5 million. And that just shows that everybody coming together can have help with this commitment to the community. I want to reiterate what Katie said. Evacuation is important if you're in the evacuation zone. So I'm going to say to our 422 tribal citizens in the evacuation zone, please pay heed to the warnings. Please make sure that you're prepared. And let's all do what's right so that nobody, there's no harm to a single individual in the community. And we're there to protect each other, because that's what we've been preparing for. So thank you, and I look forward to the work we do today, this week, as we go forward, but also into the future for the longer-term solutions. Thank you.
2: Thank you so much for those remarks. Next up, we have Aaron Jacobs. with the National Weather Service to provide a situation update. I forgot to mention at the top of the call, sorry, Aaron, just one housekeeping item. We are taking questions via the Q&A feature in the Zoom function. So if anyone online has questions, please enter them into the Q&A. Again, unless they are related to the National Weather Service update, we will save those questions for the end of the briefing. Thank you, Aaron, for being here. Please come up.
3: Thanks, Ashley, and everyone else. Yes, I'm Aaron Jacobs, National Weather Service Senior Service Hydrologist. And as a screen here, I'm going to kind of just go over what we've been monitoring over the last 24 hours, what we've been observing over through today, and what the community can expect over the next couple of days to the week. So on the monitoring page here, as you can see, if you want to scroll down, please, to the Mendenhall Lake Gauge. And yesterday, people were around the area. It was a very warm day, so we saw a lot of warm temperatures, and we were able to produce some rises on the Mendenhall Lake Gauge. And that's we have been fairly below normal for the past couple weeks. And with that warming, we're getting closer to normal. We're still below normal of about 4.5 feet on the gauge. So you can see here that it has been rising throughout the overnight hours and into the morning hours. And we are continuing to monitor that at the time. Now, in Suicide Basin, in overnight hours, we did start seeing the levels level off as expected. That's when we're, from the other camera images, we're noticing that it has overtopped and started to spill. And currently, that is our posture right now, that is starting to spill and starting to drop. And this drop that you're seeing on the gauge right now, we are still evaluating exactly what's happening there, if that is a subglacial release or if it's just the incising of the overflow channel. We are also waiting to see what's happening on the Mendenhall Lake gauge and to see if we do see a more significant rise than what we're seeing from the general runoff. Now, if you want to go to the camera images from what we were seeing earlier today, and we were able, the USGS was able to install a secondary overflow channel. If you want to go to the lower overflow channel there, and you'll start seeing some water levels start going down. And that is indicating like the water level is going down and a little bit of disconnect between some of the pools. And so we're still evaluating that information, but things can change rapidly over the next 24 hours. If we really stay tuned to National Weather Service updates on when the subglacial release could take place. We're still evaluating, and nothing has changed at this time, but check back regularly for those updates. If you go to the scenario forecast, so right now the level of the basin is about 1346, 1345 was the amount of volume that was in the basin. It's about 1,000 acre feet. And so with that, and if we were going to see the subglacial release of, say, start right now, we would see a rise in Mendenhall, as you can see, for the next 2 days, and would be somewhere between 16.15 and 16.65 if we were to take the current base flow conditions. Now, if the subglacial release is not starting over the next 12 hours and we see some more rises on the Mendenhall, that adjustment will happen because of that base flow going up. So again, stay tuned to Weather Service for all the updates. And when we do issue a flood warning, the scenario forecast is going to go off the webpage and you'll get a timeline. So then you can see how long you'll be over certain flood levels for how long and then the impacts associated with it. So you can start preparing, finalizing your preparations for this flooding event. Again, it could happen, or we could issue the flood warning at any time, but we are still evaluating the information of the changes within the basin, working with our partners with the USGS and the UAS, along with some of the helicopter companies to get us some more information of what's happening up in the basin. I think that's all for right now, and I guess I'll take any questions if anyone has any on the situation. Yes.
4: Thank you, Aaron. Alex from KTOO. I'm wondering, how long will it take you for you guys to determine whether that's a subglacial release, that drop we're seeing now, or an incision of the channel? And can you please describe what an incision of the channel means?
3: So first, with the incision of the channel, so we have, as you can see from the overflow channel imagery, this water is going over ice. And so this is liquid water. So as that water is flowing over the ice, it's actually melting that overflow channel. So that's the lowering or the incision that you're seeing. And we've seen it in the past. It's nothing, anything new. It's just, again, something that we see through just water above freezing, hitting ice that's melting. Now, to get to the point of when we would push the button for a flood warning, again, we are still evaluating the data. We're looking at more of the rises on the Mendenhall and that connection between the subglacial conduit from Suicide Basin to the Mendenhall Lake. And with the rise that we've seen over the last 24 hours from the warm temperatures and the general runoff from the glacial, we are still evaluating that rise. We could start seeing more of a significant rise, and when we start seeing that, Again, with conjunction with the lowering of the elevation of water levels in Suicide Basin, that's when the National Weather Service will start that clock, and that's when we have 48 hours to peak once we issue that flood warning.
5: Any other questions from
6: Aaron?
3: Yes.
6: Mark Sabatini, Juneau Independent. Just the 48 hours to peak, is that an actual projection at this point?
3: Yeah, that is. So overall,
6: anywhere from 24 to 48 hours.
3: Well, excluding last year was an atmospheric river, so we were masked when the subglacial release started, so we were a little bit slow on when we were thinking we're in that stop clock watch. Over the last 15 years and all the analysis that we've done through all the work with UAS and the river forecast center in Anchorage, these events are about 48 hours to peak from when we can identify that subglacial release. So we're pretty pretty lockstep in that timeline of when subglacial release starts to when we would see the peak, somewhere in that 48 hour time frame. But that doesn't say when the floodwaters will recede below a major or moderate flood stage. That's why that timeline is very important for the public to monitor and understand of how long you will stay above your flood level even after the peak. Yes.
7: Corinne Smith, Alaska Beacon. I have a question from residents about how high tide might affect the lower river. Could you speak to that, please?
3: Yeah, so with the high tide and everything, that's really built into the inundation maps and how the backwater and all the inundation maps that were developed from CBJ and Michael Baker International has built into a 20-foot high tide with all those inundation maps. So anything that we would see on inundation maps and Harry takes into account what that a high tide would do to the inundation down below Montana Creek. That's where the tidal effects really dampen that information or dampen the effects of the tide. We did see this last year when we did have the USGS gauges down on the Brotherhood Bridge where you would see the high tide in signature, and then when the floodwaters come up, it really dampens down that signature. And so, again, most of the impacts or the flood inundation maps are already built in with a higher tide than we would see for this time of the year. I think the high tide right now, or the highest we would see over the next week, is about 18 and a half feet. So, again, that's still well below that 20-foot high tide that they built into those inundation maps. Great, thank you very much.
5: Thank you.
2: Okay, next up we have a safety briefing from Ken Murphy. Ken, please join us.
8: Hello, Ken Murphy, safety officer for Unified Command. I know this community has experienced this flood before, but we can't be complacent. Just what happened last year may or may not happen this year. Be aware. I consider this a flood, but I also consider a swift water rescue issue. It's deceptive how swift water can carry you away. You can't swim in it. Water always wins when you fight against it. Never gamble your life against a flood. Do not risk your safety because water always wins. I'm going to keep coming back to that. I want that to stick in your mind. The risk is real. Debris, erosions, unstable banks, changing water levels, and hidden hazards make the river dangerous. If you're near the river or within the flood zone, you're in danger. There is no safe reason to approach the water during this event. This is not a normal event, even though it reoccurs. I want you to think about your situational awareness. This is your first line of defense, knowing your surroundings. Small errors can become major issues if you make the wrong decision. Now, here's what we've got to do to help you with this. The largest response team we've ever assembled is working to protect this community. It's an amazing thing to see. The best thing you can do to help is evacuate and stay out of the flood zone. The HESCO barriers are a community shield. Think of it as a shield against the water, yet the risk of a flash flood still happens. The shield can fail. Evacuation is strongly advised. Standing on the bridge or on a HESCO barrier to get a better look is a deadly gamble. This happened last year. I have video footage of it in some locations. Please don't do it this year. It makes our job a little bit harder. The smart choice is to evacuate. Stay out of the mapped evacuation areas once the event starts. And then a safe watch is watching it online so first responders can focus on their work. And the last thing, equipment buys us time. We've got plenty of equipment. Barriers buy us time. We've got the barriers in place. Smart decisions save lives. Evacuate, stay away from the flood zone, respect the water, and once again, water always wins. Thank you for your attention.
2: You thought we were so official this year. Okay, we'll hope that stays. Okay, thank you, Ken. Next up, we have an incident briefing from our incident commanders, Ryan O'Shaughnessy, Emergency Programs Manager for the City and Borough of Juneau, U.S. Coast Guard Sector Southeast Alaska Commander Janina Doldny, and Sabrina Grubitz, Public Safety Manager for Clinkett and Haida. Please come up.
9: Good afternoon, everyone. Thank you all for being here. So I want to start out with just a huge thank you to my fellow incident commanders and all of the other agencies that are engaged in this response. I'm going to echo a lot of what we heard from our safety officer, but I wanted to communicate some of our priorities and objectives that are guiding this response. So our number one priority is and always will be the protection of life safety. To that extent, we will be recommending that the community evacuate when an evacuation advisory is established. That evacuation advisory is communicated in a ready, set, go framework. Prior to this morning and the notification that the basin had become full, we had been in the ready phase. This morning, shortly after 8:30, a wireless emergency alert was issued in conjunction with a special weather statement from the National Weather Service. That notification moved us into the set phase of our response. Now is the time to have a go bag packed, to make sure your phone's charged, make sure there's gas in the car, and be ready to put those plans that you made in the ready phase into action. There are some resources that I want the public to be aware of. An evacuation shelter will be opened at Floyd Dryden Elementary School when we move into that go phase, or when the basin begins to release. And also, if folks have any questions about preparedness or what they can do during this response, they can call the flood hotline number. That phone number is 907-500-0890, and that number is staffed from 8 a.m. to 5 p.m. 7 days a week. When the basin begins to release, that will be switched to 24/7 staffing. We'll hear a little bit more from our operations section on some of the tactical deployments that are preparing with the HESCOs and our pumps, but I really want to stress that it is really important to heed the evacuation advisory when that's issued. Evacuating is the absolute best way to keep yourselves, your neighbors, and our first responders safe. Thank you.
10: Thank you, Ryan. Again, Janina Dolny, I am the operational commander for Coast Guard Forces here in Southeast Alaska. And I want to emphasize the partnership that has occurred between the Coast Guard and Alaska DEC to ready and do a pre-event pollution assessment across the area. This helps us understand the baseline as well as we have identified priority areas that we will investigate and look at as soon as the flooding event has passed and it is safe to do so. Also, the Coast Guard remains always ready for any search and rescue in a maritime nexus. Ryan emphasized the ready, set, go structure. Your unified command is ready and set, and we are ready to go. In addition to the call for action to evacuate when the flood warning comes out, we also urge you to ready your personal property as citizens for any pollution threats on your property. Specifically, this includes securing any household hazardous waste, as well as any fuel tanks, like home heating oil and propane tanks. If you are not able to move those inside your property, we ask that you do strap them down. And your compliance with those actions will help mitigate the overall risk of this event. Thank you.
11: Hello, my name is Sabrina Grubitz, Clinkett and Haida Public Safety. I am here to also echo the other incident commanders and what they're saying. It has been a pleasure to work together in this partnership to help support the safety of our citizens and the safety of the greater community of Juneau. We also wanted to iterate, and I believe you'll hear this repetitively throughout this process, that evacuation is the safest way to ensure or the best way to ensure safety of our citizens and of the community at large. We also wanted to ensure that this group and understands that we worked very closely together through the JIC, the Joint Information Center, to ensure that the public has one specific location to find information. So Tlingit and Haida will be releasing information or recirculating information that is initially released by CBJ and our other partners, but all other information can be found on the CBJ website. Thank you.
2: Thank you to our fearless leaders, our instant commanders. We're grateful to have you at the helm. Next up to provide operations update is Denise Koch, our operations section chief and director of engineering and public works for CBJ. You'll let us know when you're ready for your visuals?
12: Sure. You can put them up at any time or bring them up at any time. Hello. Thank you. First, I want to convey that the HESCO barriers are ready. So I also want to give a tremendous thanks to the U.S. Army Corps of Engineers for providing both the HESCO barriers themselves and for the construction of Phase 2. We have closed all of the openings in the HESCO barriers. We have our project managers have walked the HESCO barriers, and they have completed their checklists. So they're doing things like looking at the drainage pipes through the HESCO barriers and making sure that they all have one-way valves and that those one-way valves work. And in rare instances, if we don't have working valves, that we have plugged them. Also wanted to mention that we have had really smart, dedicated people who have put their heart and souls into building these HESCO barriers to the best of our ability. But even with that, I would say, although we are confident in them, I wouldn't bet your life on it, really. So please, please heed those voluntary evacuations and also stay off the barriers. It endangers you and it also endangers other first responders. Also wanted to mention that we have 43 pumps available. All of our pumps, but a few we have in reserve, just in case we have any pumps that are broken, those sorts of things. All of our pumps that we intend to have in the field are in the field right now. All of the hoses for those pumps are connected. They are ready to go. We have, thank you very much, we have teams that are dedicated to being in the field. They are of generally two different groups. We have HESCO forward operating observers. So those are individuals who you will see walking the HESCO barriers at a certain point at 14-foot lake stage. We will pull them out of the field and we will go to primarily a drone monitoring system. The other field crew that we have four pump crews. They will be available and checking that all and monitoring that the pumps are working correctly. We have pump mechanics embedded in our teams. And at a certain point, we will also pull our pump teams out of the field because once again, personal safety is our number one priority. We will have a staging area at Glacier Valley Elementary School. We do have the potential to send some of our staff in under the approval and auspices of the Unified Command if necessary to do things like fix pumps. But I really want to emphasize that although we have crews that will be in the field, we have a lot of precautions to keep them safe. They will be in a buddy system. They will have check in, check out. They will have personal flotation devices. And at a certain point, we will have drone coverage with eyes on those teams. So we just want to emphasize that that is not a contrary message when we say we want people to, when you have the voluntary evacuation notice, to please, please heed that notice. There may be some rare instances where we still send EOC staff behind loaded barriers, but there are a lot of precautions that would accompany that to keep those people safe. And that's it from Ops.
2: Thank you. Travis Eckhoff, Alaska Department of Transportation and Public Facilities. Thank you.
13: Thanks. Hi, everybody. Good afternoon. So I'm Travis Eckhoff with the Alaska Department of Transportation and Public Facilities, and I'm the incident commander for DOT and PF for the 2026 Juneau Gloff. So we have two bridges that are impacted by the Gloff event. The first one's on Back Loop Road, and the second one's on Egan Drive, the Brotherhood Bridge. The Brotherhood Bridge will remain open to vehicle traffic during the flood, but we are going to close that bridge to pedestrian traffic. So we're going to close the sidewalks on the upstream and downstream side of the bridge. We've received a few questions on why we're doing that. Last year, there were a couple tree strikes, so trees floating down the river actually sent branches over the railing onto the sidewalk, and so it creates a hazard for pedestrians. So we're just going to close those to remove folks from that hazard. The Back Loop Bridge is going to close, and folks may remember last year that we had an approach on the Back Loop Bridge washout. And so again, for the public safety, we're going to go ahead and close that bridge this year when the lake gauge reaches 12 feet, or at 8:30 p.m. at night if that's expected to happen during night. And so that bridge will be closed to pedestrian and vehicle traffic. We ask folks to respect that closure. We're going to have equipment and personnel staged in that area, so please do not drive through any barriers. If you're wanting to see the flood, please stay away from the bridges. Use the cameras that are available. There's a lot of live streams that are linked to different sources here. We're also going to provide drone monitoring during the event to support the Unified Command so that they have the best operational picture that they can get. During that drone monitoring, the department will issue a temporary flight restriction, or a TFR, and that's just to make sure that our drone operators can operate as safely as possible and that there's no air conflicts. So when the flood happens, we will issue a temporary flight restriction through the FAA, and we just ask that all pilots, including recreational drone pilots, comply with that so that we don't have any issues. If there's folks looking for additional information on any road closures related to the event, you can go to Alaska 511. That's available at 511.alaska.gov. And we'll be updating that website with up-to-the-minute closures and any changes that happened during the flooding event. And also, I encourage you to check out CBJ's website. There's a ton of good information and also links to our information there. Thank you.
2: And last but certainly not least, Brigadier General Goetz, thank you for joining us.
14: Appreciate it. Hey, good afternoon, ladies and gentlemen. My name is Brigadier General Cleet Goetz. I'm the Commanding General of the U.S. Army Corps of Engineers Pacific Ocean Division. We are absolutely honored once again to partner with the City and Borough of Juneau in providing technical assistance and support of the flood mitigation efforts here for the Mendenhall Glacial Lake outburst flood. For the past 2 years, the Corps has provided advanced engineering measures to deliver resilient engineer solutions critical to protecting lives and assist our partners in minimizing flood risk. The Corps has protected over 5 miles of the Mendenhall Riverbank with HESCOs or gabion baskets, constructed an 1,100-foot long berm along Back Loop Road, armored up about 1.8 miles of riverbank. We've also deployed over 40 pumps, 1,200 super sacks, and about 225,000 sandbags. Our Alaska district has activated an emergency field office here in Juneau. We have over 30 technical experts and senior leadership in Juneau for this year's flood to observe the effectiveness of the HESCO barriers, gather any relevant data, and assist as needed to any events such as breaches. We stand ready to assist the City and Borough of Juneau in the state of Alaska. And by focusing on infrastructure and not paperwork, this streamlined approach ensures Juneau defenses are armored up ahead of the anticipated 2026 flood threats. We're ready.
2: Thank you, and that's a great moment to open up the floor to Q&A for anything that you've heard throughout the briefing. I'll start with a question that came in online. I believe this is for Aaron Jacobs of the National Weather Service. This is from Becky Bohr of the Associated Press. Do you anticipate record-breaking flows given the upcoming temperatures this week?
3: Thanks for that question. Short answer, no, not necessarily. Even though we'll see some warmer temperatures and bringing up our stream flows, it's still not going to bring it close enough that we feel confident that would be breaking over that 16.65 record. That would be the upper end of the limit that we could possibly see, and we would have to see a significant rise in Mendenhall current levels. Again, the current Mendenhall is still below normal on their stream flows and stage. We would have to at least bring it up substantially to see closer to those records. Not saying it's out of the question, but last year we did have an atmospheric river that was about half of why we saw a record event last year over 2024. The other half was a little bit more based on volume from expansion and lack of and a little bit less ice. So short answer is not necessarily, but not saying it's out of the question, but for the most likely it's going to be probably just a little bit below the record flow from last year.
7: Oh, yes. My question is for DOT. When will the drone footage be publicly available?
13: Yeah, so after the event, we'll go through that drone footage and determine what we can release and can't, and we'll work with the Unified Command to determine when that can happen.
7: Like ballpark days?
13: I don't have a ballpark for you. Sorry.
7: Okay.
2: One thing, just as an FYI for our media partners, we do have a JIC Media Resources page, which was shared in the invite today. We have a Google Drive there that has drone footage, photos, and other things, and we'll be continually updated throughout the event, and that's where that footage will go once it's available. Any other questions in the room? Yes.
4: Mari Kennedy with Anchorage Daily News. With the flood peak expected to be lower this year, and HESCO barriers heightened and these pumps also put in place, can you talk about the decision to expand the evacuation map and include more residences there?
2: I'm going to invite Ryan O'Shaughnessy.
9: So the question was, can we speak to the decision to expand the evacuation maps? So the Mendenhall River looks different. Thanks to the Army Corps of Engineers, we have a much higher level of protection, not only in the height and the width of the HESCO barriers, but the length of the system up and down the river. We worked with the Army Corps to model different scenarios, breach scenarios, and overlaid that with a no HESCO scenario to really identify what we believe is the absolute worst case scenario. We took care to look at infrastructure that may be inundated in that worst case scenario, including roadways and anywhere where the access could be impeded or folks may have to drive through flooded water. We went ahead and advised that those areas go ahead and evacuate. This is a very short event. Typically, you know, we have, if everyone could mute their phones in the room, please, thank you. Typically we have, like we heard from the National Weather Service, 48 hours, excuse me, from that notification that the basin is releasing until peak flood, and the water recedes very, very quickly. Folks don't need to evacuate for long before they can return home, and it absolutely is the safest way, or the best way to keep themselves, their neighbors, and first responders safe.
4: Jazz with the Gina Independent. I think my question is for Denise. I just had some follow-up questions about the team that might go in case there is a problem with the pumps. I was wondering if you could clarify. So it is a possibility that you might have a team go in past the 14 feet lake stage?
12: Yes. So we have four different pump teams, and it is possible that they would go in past the 14-foot lake stage to repair pumps. But all of these things are sort of our general plans. Really, this is why we have, I think, a unified command where we are we are assessing all of the conditions in the field. We are taking in all the information, including the incredibly valuable drone information, to ensure that before we send our crews in after certain trigger points, that they are safe.
4: Could you be more detailed about what kind of flotation devices and just the safety measures?
12: Sure. So besides the fact that they have a buddy system, no one will go in by themselves. We're maintaining a check-in, check-out system with where staff report to those unit leaders. And they'll be wearing a vest. They'll be wearing a personal flotation device. They'll be wearing a vest when they're in the field past the 12-foot lake stage.
4: And then if you have drone coverage on those teams, is that taking away
15: the drone resources for somewhere else on the grid?
12: Well, that's part of why this situation is dynamic, and it's hard to give absolute answers. We have our best plans, but in terms of before we send any of our staff in, we'd want to make beyond particular trigger points, and that's generally for our pump crews. If we have water more than halfway up the barriers, we are going to pull them out, and we would only be sending them in if we received information that something was wrong with one of the pumps. And then we would assess the situation in the field, also make sure there's that trade-off between providing coverage and also having drone support. But I very much anticipate that we have enough drone support that if we have to send in a crew after we have pulled them out of the hot zone and pulled them back to our staging area at Glacier Valley Elementary School, that we would have the resources to have drone, you know, eyes on them.
15: Okay, and then can you also talk more about how you're getting that information if a pump is in need of repair?
12: Sure. So the pumps, we have a mixture of pumps that essentially there are some newer pumps and some older model pumps. Some of the newer pumps have have more ability to provide information on the pump status remotely, although we have a number of pumps that are also older and they're manual. But this would be an instance of, for example, if we see a lot of seepage under the HESCO barriers at, in an area where we have pumps, and it does not seem that the water is being evacuated from that area, that would give us an indication that that pump might not be working. But this is also probably a good opening for me to mention that there's a balance in all things, including our usage of pumps. So the pumps are there to protect the HESCO barriers and to protect private property, but there very well could be an instance where there might be water in somebody's yard, but it is not touching their property, and we might leave some water in the yard. The reason for that is there is a balancing between you can potentially pump too aggressively in a way that could impact the structural integrity of the HESCO barriers. And we have technical experts in the Unified Command that will help to inform some of those decisions. But I did want to give a kind of a realistic view that there could be, you know, some water in somebody's yard, and we're not necessarily going to have it. We don't anticipate the area will be bone dry. That's probably not a realistic expectation.
16: Okay, thank you, Denise. Any other questions in the room or online?
7: Yeah, I was wondering if there's any kind of evacuation assistance for seniors or people with disabilities, for example, at the Riverview senior living apartments.
16: Miranda,
7: are
16: you
7: going to
16: spoke to
7: the plans for that?
9: So the question was, what evacuation resources are available for folks who may have mobility challenges or in those senior living facilities? We have coordinated with those facilities and other congregate settings within the evacuation zone, and Capital Transit is standing by to support those folks. Once we do get into an evacuation advisory and the go phase of our response, Capital Transit will phase out bus stops within the evacuation area. But if folks feel like they need assistance with evacuation, or they're thinking about this now and they're saying, oh boy, this might be challenging for me, I would recommend that those folks call the flood information hotline at 907-500-0890, and they can connect with somebody who can help connect them with those resources at Capital Transit, as well as to some other resources within our voluntary, our VOAD, their Juno VOAD, or voluntary organizations assisting in disaster.
16: Okay. Last call for any questions, either in the room or online? Okay. Thank you all so much for being here today.
2: just I want to go quickly through sort of what our media partners can expect in terms of the Joint Information Center and Incident Command Response before we wrap up. And speaking of the Joint Information Center, while I'm the one standing at the podium, I have a wonderful group of agency partners that are helping me with this effort. So if you wouldn't mind standing up or waving your arm when I call your name so that our media partners know to find you. Dixie Hutchinson, Communications Director for Tlingit and Haida, Jeremy Zidek with the State SEOC, Sunny Mauricio from Alaska DOT and PF, Nahaku McFadden of the U.S. Army Corps of Engineers, Pacific Ocean Division, and then, of course, I have Phil Hibshin and Tasha Elizarde, who are also coordinating from the CBJ side. And we have several partners from the U.S. Army Corps working with us that are not in the room today, and the U.S. Coast Guard. I think one thing I want to reiterate, of course, is our flood hotline. Last year, we stood it up a little bit later, but our flood hotline is open now, 8 a.m. to 5 p.m. until the basin releases. Once there is a basin release, we will move to a 24-hour cycle. We encourage folks to use that number or email floodresponse@juno.gov. That is also being monitored, 8 a.m. to 5 p.m. and moving to a 24-hour cycle once the basin releases. Again, the flood hotline number is 907-500-0890. And there's floodresponse@juno.gov is a great place for residents to get in touch with us. If you are in a life safety emergency, please contact 911. If you are not in a life safety emergency, please call the hotline. An example could be if you see water on your property or you see what might be someone tampering with a pump or barriers. In that case, please call the hotline and we will notify our operations team. We want to make sure we don't put pressure on our dispatchers at JPD. In terms of the Joint Information Center, we also have a phone number, 907-419-5712. As I mentioned, all of the coordinating agencies are working within that Joint Information Center, so the quickest way to get answers is to go through us, and we will get the question where it needs to go, and same for media and interview requests. We shared, again, in the media invite today, a link to our emergency media resources page where there will be photos, videos, recordings of these meetings, and other assets in that folder. If there's something you need that you don't see, please reach out to the JIC, JIC@juno.gov. I just wanted to wrap up by noting that all of these experts in this room have been working incredibly hard, you know, since the last disaster to keep our community safe. They're very confident in the work that they've done and the preparedness efforts that they've made, but they're also very strongly encouraging you and your neighbors to evacuate the area and stay away during the incident. And they plan to do so themselves when we move to that go phase. So I hope all of our neighbors take that seriously and evacuate when we get to the go phase. When it's time to go, and I know this was shared earlier, I just want to reiterate, there will be another of those siren sounding vibrating alarms. Residents do not need to sign up to receive that alarm, as they might have seen today. If you want additional information in between those two alarms and after on updates on response and the flood, please sign up for CBJ alerts. And visit the Juno Flood Ready webpage. Okay, thank you all so much for being here today. In terms of our next media briefing, that will be scheduled via an email invite after, unless there's a major situational change, after the basin starts releasing. Thank you.
17: 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What we just heard was a press briefing from the Juneau Glacial Lake Outburst Flood Joint Information Center. Find the updates and information at ktoo.org/flood. Thanks for tuning in. I'm Jamie Deep.
18: Right here, and he just built the sandwich right off the hog, and it was absolutely mesmerizing to me. And I remember I'd gotten into grilling. I bought Chris Schlesinger and Doc Willoughby's book, Thrill of the Grill. And Chris had talked about cooking whole hog in his book. And I always wanted to see that or learn how to do it or something. And here it was right before my eyes.
19: Yeah.
18: And so Mr. Harold and I became, he was a very kind man, very gentle. He was just a good guy. And I befriended him pretty fast. And he taught me everything he knew.
19: What was that first sandwich like?
18: Still the best sandwich I've ever had in my life. I can kind of still like taste it now. I remember sitting there going, man, it was the best sandwich I've ever had, I think. Yeah.
19: Yeah. So fast forward, you know, 30 some years later, you have, you know, Martin's Barbecue Joint. You have 9 locations. You specialize in that kind of barbecue. And obviously in each restaurant, you're training people how to cook West Tennessee whole hog barbecue, but you worry about the survival of this style of barbecue. Why is that?
18: So in my opinion, the best way to start that answer is I think the economics of barbecue is broken. You know, when I first landed in Chester County in Henderson, when I was a freshman, there's probably 3,000, 3,500 people in this town, and there were 7 whole hog barbecue joints. There were a couple of them that were open 5-6 days a week, and then the rest of them were open Thursday, Friday, Saturday, always closed on Sundays for church. But it was a supplementary income for, you know, somebody who was farming or, you know, worked at a factory or whatever.
19: Yeah, yeah.
18: And now, today, there are none left in that entire county.
19: Wow.
18: And there's actually only 3 of us left in the whole state still cooking West Tennessee-style whole hog. And it's obviously me, Zach Parker at Scott's Parker's in Lexington, and Daryl Ramey at Ramey's Whole Hog Barbecue in Parsons, Tennessee. The economics of it, what I mean by that, though, is the fact that there is like a cultural pricing effect or something to barbecue in general in the South. It's our peasant food and people expect it to be cheap. They still expect it to be cheap. Mm-hmm. Now I'm talking about areas that are outside of major metropolitan areas like Nashville is or Charlotte or Atlanta or whatever. Once you get outside of those areas and you start getting into just more rural towns, and it's very much still like it's supposed to be cheap. No matter how much labor and time and whatever it's cost to put into it, it's still supposed to be cheap. And so a lot of these restaurateurs and pitmasters were handcuffed by that and still are. And so they're too afraid to take a 25-cent increase on it. Well, if you think about it, my dad's 75, I'm 50. When my dad graduated high school, college was an option, but not a lot of people took it. Most people just went straight to work. You come to my generation, and when we graduated high school, going to college was assumed. Well, if I can go to school, I can make a better living financially than I can working over a pit, hard, arduous labor work, cooking a hog for 22 to 24 hours, and I can only charge $4. Nowadays, guys are up to $4.50 a sandwich. There's no return on that, you know, and so what's the incentive for folks to continue to do that, to take the family torch and carry it on? Well, there's obviously not. So, so many barbecue joints just went away. They just fell by the wayside. And I mean, like over the past, like probably 2 decades, but definitely the past 30 years. So, to make it work economically, a lot of these places have gone to just cooking once a week, maybe twice a week, and then reheating it or reconstituting it in a water bath and serving it so they don't have any waste. Well, we all know that the quality of barbecue when it's reheated is nowhere near what it is when it's cooked fresh. And at the same time, I think people have made sauce more important.
19: Yeah, people always think about the sauce as being the thing.
18: Yeah, they talk about the sauce, and that's totally wrong. Sauce should only be no different than a pickle or a slaw. It should be ancillary to help the overall experience of the sandwich or the meal or the plate or whatever you're going to have. But it should not be shoulder to shoulder, neck to neck with all this meat you've worked your butt off to cook. It's almost like that the pork is a vehicle for you to taste their sauce, you know, and everybody's got their secret sauce and secret this, and secrets are a bunch of BS.
19: Yeah.
18: and they are. And the sauces have gotten thicker, and competition barbecue has been the most wonderful thing for taking barbecue out of the South, being a regional thing, to being really a national food. I really think that barbecue is America's food. We didn't invent barbecue, but we definitely are the country that staked our flag in it. Mm-hmm. But the other thing that's happened with that, with competition barbecue being involved, is these really super sweet, thick tomato-based sauces that cover up meat. So the meat has become less and less important.
19: Yeah. But let me say this. You're saying these places are going out of business because who wants to do sweat and toil for a $4.50 sandwich? What's a Big Mac cost near you?
18: It's funny you ask. It's right at about $4.50. It's actually $4.46 here in Nashville. So yeah, a processed burger is basically neck and neck with a with a pulled pork sandwich that somebody like Daryl Ramey or Zach Parker or myself have spent 22 to 24 hours cooking. Yeah.
19: That's bonkers.
18: It's crazy. That cultural part needs to get broken apart, you know, where somehow where people understand that, you know, Will Harris always says cheap food ain't cheap, and it's not, but good food's not cheap either. And we just have this thing in our mind where barbecue's supposed to be cheap. I mean, I'm telling you, like Zach and I and Daryl are all pretty close friends and actually really close friends. And we talk about it a lot. And it's just like, man, I need to get more money. But if I do this, they're going to go down to Bobby's Barbecue, who only cooks one time a week. You know, I'm just making up a name. But the customer or the guest will literally come in and be like, I can't believe you've gone up to this much. Your daddy never would have done this. I'm going down here. I don't know if I'll be back. I mean, that's the kind of feedback that they get, and it keeps them hostage, you know.
19: Yeah.
18: And no, and it's not just, like I said, these three. This is a thing, especially in the South. I don't pick your state, but it is a definite thing.
19: Yeah.
18: I mean, we can get away with charging more in cities like Nashville and Atlanta, right? Because it's just more expected. But outside of the major metropolitan cities, it's not. You just can't get away with it.
19: Yeah.
18: You know?
19: And that would be the ultimate irony if barbecue becomes an urban food and not a country food.
18: Wouldn't it be? That's right.
19: Oh, man. Well, this is all, it's all stuff we got to think about. We got to think about who we're supporting and how we're supporting them. But thanks so much, Pat. It's great to talk with you.
18: Yeah, you too, man. Thanks very much for having me, buddy.
19: Pat Martin is the author of Life of Fire, Mastering the Arts of Pit Cook Barbecue, the Grill, and the Smokehouse. You can find his recipe for grilled green beans with Memphis dry rub at splendidtable.org. And look, I mean, chances are you don't have a West Tennessee barbecue place near you to support, but wherever you are, I think Pat's story is a great reminder to go out and support the people who are keeping your local traditions alive. And in the meantime, I hope you have a smoking hot cookout yourself. I'll talk to you next week. The Splendid Table was created by Sally Swift and Lim Rosetto Casper and was made this week by technical producer Jennifer Lupke, producers Erica Romero and Maria Wortel, and managing producer Sally Swift. Jordan Turgeon's our digital producer with help from Thelonix Wynn, and Lauren Humpert is our senior podcast production manager. Thank you for listening. I'm Francis Lamb, and this is APM, American Public Media.

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2: Sea Alaska Heritage is a community partner generating $30 million in economic activity each year, employing a regional workforce of 300, and spending nearly $2 million for local artists. SHI has invested $13
3: million. Heat things up in the company of actors Hugh Dancy, Dennis O'Hare, and Retta. Coming up right now, Selected Shorts falls in love with summertime. It's me, your host, Meg Wolitzer. Stick around and I just might compare thee to a summer's day. You're listening to Selected Shorts, where our greatest actors transport us through the magic of fiction, one short story at a time. Wintertime is great for everyone who loves sweaters and soup. Spring and fall are perfect for those who like change, in that they can watch the earth expand and contract, respectively. But summer, oh summer. From long, long days to watermelon seeds to reading at the beach to the jingling bell of the ice cream truck,

0: So in this hour of Selected Shorts, let's envelop ourselves in the extended aria of the summer. Stories on the show will take on some of the season's most recognizable rituals, beach trips, cool-down sessions, and pastoral delights of all kinds. In one story, as a city melts down, a romantic pair finds their own private escape. In another, a writer resists beaches in favor of her AC unit. And in a third, an aging man leads a quiet revolt on the ball field. Our first story of summer and romance is by Italian author Massimo Bontempelli. This story, brought to us by the writer Giunta Lahiri, appeared in the Penguin Book of Italian Short Stories, which was edited by Lahiri herself. Bontempelli was a war correspondent who, at the age of 40, went a bit avant-garde and created a series of micro-novels he titled La Vita Intensa, or The Intense Life. This summertime fever dream of a story will be read by the dynamic Hugh Dancy. He appeared on Broadway in Venus in Fur and in series including The Path and Hannibal. And now Hugh Dancy performs Massimo Bontempelli's The Miraculous Beach or Prize for Modesty, translated by Jenny McPhee.
1: At the first threat, people began to stay off the streets of Rome. Then, after a few days, a generalized fear took over, and the city itself began to empty out. Seized with fear, hour after hour, the citizens of Rome stormed the train stations and, shoving their way onto train carriages, had fled far away. The richest people glutted their cars with oil and gas before bolting out of the 13 city gates and, kicking up dust, headed to the most distant cardinal points. And so it was for 10 days. And then, suddenly, the train stations were deserted, and throughout Rome it was only the peddlers' carts that raised any dust, the peddlers being afraid of nothing. At that point, no one was left in the metropolis. Only a few heroes and heroines stayed to watch over the city. At midday, the heroes roamed imperiously through the streets. Jacketless, they allowed the sun to whip their silk shirts to shreds while vainly regarding their reflections in their belt buckles. When seeing each other on opposite pavements, even without knowing one another, they smiled proudly, confident that from Laterano to Monte Mario, from Valle Giulia to St. Paul's, their supremacy would last undisturbed and uncontested for at least 2 months. The heroines didn't go out in the sun. They each waited inside for their heroes to return home, when they would dry their sweat and iron their silk shirts. The women went out only at night, and exercising their wily ways, they would flick flirtatious glances with their stray cat eyes behind their companions' backs. Since I adhere to the laws of nature and love the heat of the sun in summer, the heat of the stove in winter, I was among those heroes who hadn't fled the city during the summer onslaught. The heroine chosen to dry my sweat was called Aminta. This was once a male name, but my girlfriend's father did not know literary history, and 18 years earlier, trusting his own ear, he had imposed that name on his newborn daughter. The priest who baptized her didn't dare inform the father of his innocent error. Aminta, at the first heat of summer, conceded immediately to the excellent reasons I had used to convince her that we should stay in Rome instead of departing for the mountains or seaside. And so, the first 8 days of the heat wave passed easily. On Aminta's pale face, I never once detected the slightest indication of regret, repentance, disrespect, or desire. I was therefore astonished when, on the afternoon of the ninth day, having returned from my rounds on the blazing streets, Aminta, after a jubilant greeting, approached me where I'd sunk down upon a couch in my study, and placing a hand on my shoulder, said suddenly, "Darling, you must give me a small present. You must have a beautiful bathing suit made for me." I felt my brow furrow. My disparaging, masculine soul became muddy with suspicion. I stared at her,

0: grimly. What for, Aminta? What has come over you? Aren't we divinely happy in Rome? Are you thinking of leaving? Or perhaps going to the beach? Oh, I have explained to you again and again that... No, no, no, she interrupted, her eyes, her brow, her mouth, her whole body laughing. I didn't mean that at all. Yes, we're very happy here in Rome. Who would dream of leaving? I simply want a beautiful bathing suit in order to have a beautiful bathing suit. And once you have it, I will put it on. When? Every so often. For a little while every day. And then, after a while, I will take it off. That's it? That's it, I swear. She was so transparent. All suspicion vanished from my soul. I kept quiet for a minute in order to give greater weight to the words I was about to utter. Then declared, "Very well, all is fine. Yes, darling, go ahead and have a beautiful bathing suit made for yourself." She clapped her hands and jumped for joy, then tenderly kissed all of the sweat off my face in gratitude. Over the next few days, she was very busy. As for her research, studies, attempts, doubts, and resolutions regarding the construction of her bathing suit, I wasn't privy to her secrets. She went out a few times during the day and stayed in her room for long hours with a seamstress. She wouldn't allow me to know a thing. She wanted to surprise me with an unexpected masterpiece. Her face was full of happiness, day and night. Preoccupied with my virile thoughts, after a few days, I'd almost forgotten about her feminine pastime. But on Wednesday morning, when I took off my jacket before heading out, Aminta said goodbye, then added, "When you return in an hour, it will be ready." "What will be ready?" "Oh, the bathing suit." "Really?" "Yes, hurry back and you'll see. It's absolutely marvelous." When I returned home, less than an hour later, a sliver of suspicion was still trying to insidiously act upon me. Was it possible that this little story concerning the bathing suit marked the start of a campaign to get me to take her to the seaside? I went into my study, where I heard her voice coming from the other side of the door to her room. "Don't come in. I'm ready. Sit down on the couch." "Okay, I won't come in. Okay, I'm sitting on the couch." I stared at the door to her room. When it opened, a great light entered the study, and at the center of that light, Aminta stood wearing her bathing suit. My heart skipped a beat. Aminta came towards me. She seemed to be lit up, propelled by all the light in the sky. Trembling in ecstasy, I didn't move from where I was. Aminta stopped in the middle of the room. It was truly marvelous. Pale rose silk draped down from her throat, accentuating her breasts, then gathered around her hips in a band of tiny pleats, flaring into a short skirt that didn't dare graze her flesh, the undulating hem quivering suggestively. Layered on top of the minuscule skirt's pink material was a flounce of acute triangles, their color emerald green. Aminta stood in the middle of the room. In the light cascading from her eyes, the pale rose of the silk bathing suit changed from minute to minute into a thousand mother-of-pearl reflections. The green of the flounce suggested a swarm of shiny scarab beetles flying across a sunset. Amidst that effusion of tender colors, the white of her arms and legs became even paler. On her feet, she wore two small green satin slippers. Aminta was laughing with all of her soft flesh, with her entire green and pale rose bathing suit. She laughed and shook like a plant in a garden, and the room was filled with the scent of paradise. I didn't have the courage to move. Aminta was happy to be alive. Her laugh, sounding like silver bells flying out the window and rushing up to heaven, Aminta sat herself down on the carpet in the middle of the room, her arms behind her and her white legs crossed, her torso reclining backwards and stretched out as if she were offering herself up to God. Her gaze landed on me. I still hadn't moved, and I held my heart in my hands. At the sight of my emotion, she was touched with affection and gratitude. Still trembling, I approached her. I sat beside her on the carpet and gently took her hand. I caressed her whole body with my eyes. Then I timidly touched the pale rose silk of her bathing suit with my forehead. Aminta's eyes, full of smiles, were swelling with tears of affection. They contained a message for me. In a trembling voice, she said, "You see how beautiful it is, with no need to go to the seaside." I felt the entirety of her innocent soul pressing against me. I was overcome by love. And I, too, now searched for something simple to say to her. With my cheek resting on her cool arm, I whispered, "Your modest desires deserve a prize." She softened and once again laughed joyfully. But when I didn't join in, she stopped laughing and looked at me expectantly. Something fluttered in the air and touched me. I saw that she also had felt something. Her shoulders instantly trembled, and she said, "What is it? How beautiful." The whole room filled with a kind of light breath, which then immediately disappeared. All around me, I saw a flickering light. This, too, passed before my and Aminta's eyes, then fled away. "Oh, how fabulous this is," Aminta murmured. She was sitting at the edge of the carpet, and I was further back, almost behind her. A strange, sweet, murmuring sound reached us, fading at her feet. I saw that she was listening intently. The ground murmured again, while before our eyes, everything in the room vanished into a light mist infiltrated by blue shadows and silver flashes. By now, the murmuring coming from the ground had become regular and frequent. It originated far away, swished nearby, and died down at her feet. The murmuring then became prolonged. One coming close seemed to expand. Suddenly, she let out a cry and drew back her feet. "Look, look," she cried. I looked. Her green slipper was wet, as was her foot, up to her ankle. And again, again, the gushing increased. The sound of tiny waves arriving at the edge of the carpet continued, pushing at her feet and alongside her legs. Fearlessly, she leaned forward, plunged her hands into those waves, then lifted them out, dripping with water. "The sea! The sea!" The silver and blue mist around us filled with light, and the carpet burned like sand. Aminta dived in, outstretched, her breasts extending over the edge. Then she came back up, the wet silk clinging to her chest. I stared at her, ecstatic, and listened to the sea, which had come to visit us. Suddenly, a bigger wave reached me, and I felt the water rising as far as my calves. I jumped to my feet, alarmed. "Aminta, I'd better go and put on my bathing suit, too." "Yes," she cried. "There's one in the bottom drawer of your bureau, but hurry." And both of us were very happy.
1: That was Hugh Dancy reading The Miraculous Beach, or Prize for Modesty, by Massimo Bontempelli, translated by Jenny McPhee. So, is it a heady little fantasy or a fever dream? Which brings me to this point. Summer is hot. It's sticky, it's sweaty, it's full of melted popsicles and sand in the pants. That's just to say that it is not for everyone. And in our next piece, the writer Samantha Irby playfully dissects the great American romance with all things June. Irby's funny, personal essay collections include We Are Never Meeting in Real Life and Quietly Hostile, and she's worked on TV shows including Tuca and Birdie. Even when she's irked, Irby's voice is bright, sparkling, and full of character, so you'll understand why we thought of Retta of Parks and Recreation and Good Girls fame to bring her off the page. This performance at the Getty Center in L.A. marked her Selected Shorts debut. And now here's Retta with Samantha Irby's A Case for Remaining Indoors.
2: Wouldn't you rather be dead than hot? I am 100% over people pretending that open-mouth breathing in 1,000% humidity while being burned to a crisp by the sun is the jam. I prefer winter, when everyone has to be bundled beyond recognition to survive, or fall, when you can wear something nice without sweating it sheer in the punishing heat. Too bad I can't afford to pack my one bag and move to the Arctic, because the minute I start seeing bare arms and booty shorts, my sad kicks in. And my happy doesn't return until in September, when, thank goodness, I can cover it up with a scarf. It is a cloudless 72 degrees in Chicago today. The sun is blazing in the sky. I closed the blinds when I finally woke up around 1:30 in the afternoon. Birds are chirping sweetly in the streets. I shut the windows. And people are crowding the streets in droves, celebrating this long-awaited break in the dreary gray spring weather. I assume, like I said, I shut the windows and blinds. I'm going to take a shower and order grocery delivery, then maybe stare at the wall until it's time to go back to bed. If I went outside, I could walk down the street to the beach, stroll along the lake path, and get bit by a dog. Suffer through an awkward conversation with someone who lives in the neighborhood, and who I would then be forced to avoid until the end of time. Watch children beating each other with sticks while enjoying the fresh air. Soak up some vitamin D and also harmful UVA and UVB rays. Get the perfectly acceptable to wear again tomorrow clothes I'm wearing, all sweaty and gross. On the flip side, in my apartment, I can eat the rest of this box of cereal dry by the fistful. Look at people outside without having to smell them or listen to their opinions. Organize my ketchups. Writing song lyrics from my easy listening band, Queasy Listening. Words like outdoor music festival are why I am so glad summer in Chicago lasts approximately 7 minutes. One summer, I walked by these dirty hipsters at Division Fest dancing in a large gray puddle and thought miserably, I hope you guys catch something incurable. I was instantly burning with hatred for these people, dancing with their mouths open in a shallow pool of urban toxic waste. And the band they were dancing to wasn't even that jammy. I hate summer because, one, it's hot. Two, everyone feels the need to do everything outside. And while I would rather be dead than participate in any outdoor activity, barbecues or romantic walks or looking at trees or living, I really wish you and everyone else would do everything else in the privacy of your homes, too. I never have to go outside again because, one, my boyfriend, the television, is inside. Man, I love TV. And I don't mean educational programs on PBS or crackly documentaries about important historical figures. I mean, I know all the cast members of The Real Housewives of Atlanta, past and present, and all of their children, pets, and significant others by name. I once walked blindly past my own sister on a sparsely populated train platform in the middle of the afternoon on a Saturday, but I could tell you who won Survivor the last few seasons without even Googling it. Television has forever been my unwavering companion and trusted friend. Every bad day, every breakup, every inexplicable 2 a.m. awakening, television has been there for me through all of them. I would trade every deadly hornet sting and itchy eye-causing spring bloom without hesitation for the warm glow of my Samsung for the rest of my life. Two, are there enough blazers in my closet? Years ago, I decided I was going to be a jacket person. I'm not sure that it was a conscious decision, like I didn't just wake up one day and throw out all my long sleeve shirts, but I remember finding this insanely well-cut cropped denim jacket with a military collar and cinched waist. And the first time I wore it, I didn't take it off the entire day. At some point the next morning, stumbling around hungover and bleary-eyed, trying to get my shit together for work, it dawned on me that I could just wear that jacket again. I already knew it looked good, and anyone paying close attention would just assume I'd changed the t-shirt I'd worn underneath. So why the f*** not? I put that jacket on every single day. If Michael Kors could wear the same uniform every day, why not me? Now I have all kinds of jackets, leather ones, tweed ones, twill ones, the works. And you would not believe how many pajama pants you can get away with wearing to nice places if you just slap a sharply cut blazer on top of them. At home, I can gaze lovingly at my closet and organize my jackets by color, by material, by the likelihood they would ever see the outside world. I'm sitting in my crib right now, listening to this Gretchen Pilardo record from 3 years ago, ripping sheets of toilet paper off the roll I keep on my desk because buying boxes of Kleenex feels like a waste when allergy season is about to destroy my life anyway. And I'm wearing a jacket, a black pleather motorcycle jacket I got for sale on ASOS that has a little fringe on it, but not so much that I look like I'm going to an Aerosmith audition later. That's the thing about being an inside person who enjoys the occasional wardrobe splurge. You gotta be cool with modeling it for the cat and hope the delivery dude from a part pizza company assumes you just got home from work and were so busy writing checks and taking important calls that you hadn't had time to shrug it off before opening the door. Even though you both know deep down that you haven't left the apartment all day and only put it on because it's a shame to let an $80 coat go unworn. Three, food just tastes better inside. White people love picnics. So much, in fact, that they'll stop just about anywhere to have one. Why? Everywhere you look, someone has turned a bus bench or statue or filthy curb into an outdoor cafe. You dudes just stop and bust out your wicker baskets anywhere, huh? I know my people love a summertime cookout as much as anyone, but we don't just set up a three-legged grill in the alley next to the dumpster as soon as the winter snow melts, you know, and throw our chicken on it. We organize. We plan. First of all, we need to know who is going to be responsible for the potato salad. You can't just let that one lady from work you invited to be nice bring hers. It has to be a known potato salad from a vetted and reliable source. I can't even commit to going to a white person's house for dinner in the summer unless we have specific plans to do something that requires four walls and a roof while I pretend to be picking at their homemade tabbouleh.
0: Yeah.
2: Because guaranteed, I am going to walk in the house and be greeted with, hey, let's eat this out in the patio. And by patio, they mean the little scrap of cement at the base of my back stairs that only holds one chair. So have fun balancing this flimsy paper plate on your knees while you sit on the bottom step. And good luck with the flies hovering around because we're right next to the trash. LOL, that. Four, you can daydream about things in a catalog you are never going to buy. Without fail, I get the IKEA catalog every single year. Let me remind you that I currently live in a space that contains this many things: a full-sized bed, a television on top of a television stand, a stack of magazines next to the bed that I use to hold a small fan and my BiPAP machine because finding a bedside table was too much work, a desk that I ruined with a broken bottle of nail polish, a large air conditioner currently sitting on the floor beneath the window, a table my friend's dad made that I keep in the dining room to hold wine bottles and plants, a stainless steel shelving unit that serves as an open-air concept pantry, a dresser whose bottom two drawers I am terrified to open, a bookshelf I have inexplicably moved 6 motherfucking times, and 1 chair. There's other shit in there. You know, laptop, house phone, I no longer remember the number 2, prosperity candles I got from the occult bookstore. But they don't count since those are things that go on top of other things. Suffice it to say, I have no reason whatsoever to be comparing backsplashes. I have been a renter my entire life. My home improvement joy is firmly grounded in novelty items like matching clothes hangers and interesting dish towels, affordable splashes of color and beauty that can liven up this space crumbling at the corners and painted like a prison cell. But catalogs are a miracle because you can design your very own dream house with none of the risk or expense. I'm like a little girl with my post-it notes in red Sharpie. I want the farmhouse sink and this marble countertop and a butcher block island in the center of the kitchen, these brass sconces in the master bathroom, definitely some track lighting in the family room, and oh, wouldn't this leather sofa look amazing in the den? I could spend an entire weekend locked in a 500 square foot studio apartment circling armoires in the Crate and Barrel catalog that will never see the inside of any place other than my brain. I like to pull all of the Bed Bath & Beyond coupons out of the Sunday paper and stick them in a drawer for the day I decide to stop living like a trash person and buy sheets with an impressive thread count. One of these days, I'm going to move to a place in which a footstool might not look out of place, and I'm going to need that 20% off, okay? 5, your space, your rules. Now, this is assuming that you haven't made the fatal mistake of trying to be inside at some place other than the one in which you live. People who don't understand that my writing process consists of staring sullenly at my computer, waiting for the jokes to come, willing myself not to get up to re-examine the contents of the almost bare refrigerator I just took stock of 10 minutes ago, often ask if I like to write in coffee shops. I used to, especially before I caved and got a high-speed internet hookup in my casa. Sometimes I'd roll down to the heartland to pick out a bowl of vegan chili and soak up their internet. But my favorite bartender quit, and they took the black bean nachos off the menu. So, bye. There are a handful of coffee shops in Edgewater that feel cozy and relaxing. But the problem with that is that I am never cozy or relaxed, even with headphones on. I could never get over the idea that someone was watching me, that they knew I had a deadline or a draft due, and instead of putting my head down and working, I'd spend the entire time glancing around, wondering what everyone else was working on. Defeated and deflated, after multiple days sulking home with my work undone, I finally called RCN to come connect whatever wires I needed to get the fastest possible mature lesbian porn on my phone. I could make my own tea. Better yet, I can smoke a bowl and drink an entire pitcher of Crystal Light and finish that essay in my nicest house jacket and take as many breaks as I want, and no one is going to steal my seat when I get up for a cookie refill or cause me to break out in a sweat when my battery is at 7% and the nearest outlet is in use. I won't get sucked into watching a young man artfully arrange his latte and scone just so for the gram. No eavesdropping on conversations about bands I've never heard of and am too uncool to understand. No nervously asking an irritated barista what Sumatra means. Just me and the cat and the bags of Lipton I shoved in my pocket at work, because buying an actual box of tea in real life feels like a ridiculous, unnecessary thing. It's perfect. BRB. Gotta go pee.
1: That was Retta performing A Case for Remaining Indoors by Samantha Irby. I'm Meg Wolitzer. You see, even though this is our summer episode, we were committed to presenting perspectives from naysayers, too. Though from the sounds of it, you could probably lure Irby out of her lair with the promise of some really good potato salad. When we return, devotees of America's favorite pastime break the curse of AstroTurf. 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

0: Welcome back. This is Selected Shorts, where our greatest actors transport us through the magic of fiction, one short story at a time. I'm Meg Wolitzer. 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Now let's hear a story by Canadian writer W.P. Kinsella. Kinsella was a novelist and short story writer whose subject was often baseball. After you hear the story, you won't be surprised to learn his biggest book was Shoeless Joe, which was later adapted into the film Field of Dreams. This piece is a longtime shorts favorite, and every new reader brings a little something different to it. The reader here is the fantastic Dennis O'Hare. O'Hare is known for series including American Horror Story, but he's also a dedicated stage actor who won a Tony for the original production of Take Me Out, which feeds directly into this story. And now, Dennis O'Hare performs The Thrill of the Grass by W.P. Kinsella.
1: The summer the baseball players went on strike. The dull weeks drag by. The summer deepens. The strike is nearly a month old. Outside the city, the corn rustles and ripens in the sun. Summer without baseball, a disruption to the psyche. An unexplainable aimlessness engulfs me. I stay later and later each evening in the small office at the rear of my shop. Now, driving home after work, the worst of the rush hour traffic over, it is the time of evening I would normally be heading for the stadium. I enjoy arriving an hour early, parking in a far corner of the lot, walking slowly toward the stadium, rays of sun dropping softly over my shoulders like tangerine ropes. My shadow gliding with me, black as an umbrella. I like to watch young families beside their campers, the mothers in shorts, grilling hamburgers, their men drinking beers. I enjoy seeing little boys dressed in home team uniforms, barely toddling, clutching hot dogs in upraised hands. I am a failed shortstop. As a young man, I saw myself diving to my left, graceful as a toppling tree, fielding high grounders like a cat leaping for butterflies, bracing my right foot and tossing to first, the throw true as if a steel ribbon connected my hand and the first baseman's glove. I dreamed of leading the American League in hitting, being inducted into the Hall of Fame. I batted 217 in my senior year of high school and averaged 1.3 errors per 9 innings. I know the stadium will be deserted. Nevertheless, I wheel my car down off the freeway, park, and walk across the silent lot, my footsteps rasping and mournful. Stranglegrass and Creeping Charlie are already inching up through the gravel, surreptitious, surprised at their own ease. Faded bottle caps, rusted bits of chrome, an occasional paperclip recede into the earth. I circle a ticket booth, sun-faded, empty, door closed by an oversized padlock. I walk beside the tall, machinery-green board fence. A half mile away, a few cars hiss along the freeway. Overhead, a single-engine plane fizzes lazily. The whole place is silent as an empty classroom, like a house. Suddenly without children. It is then that I spot the door shape. I have to check twice to be sure it is there. A door cut in the deep green boards of the fence, more the promise of a door than the real thing. The kind of door as children we cut in the sides of cardboard boxes with our mother's paring knives. As I move closer, a golden circle of lock, like an acrimonious eye, establishes its certainty. I stand. My nose, so close to the door, I can smell the faint odor of paint. The golden eye of a lock inches from my own eyes. My desire to be inside the ballpark is so great that for the first time in my life, I commit a criminal act. I have been a locksmith for over 40 years. I take the small tools from my pocket of my jacket, and in less time than it would take a speedy runner to circle the bases, I am inside the stadium. Though the ballpark is open air, it smells of abandonment. The walkways and seating are cold as basements. I breathe the odors of rancid popcorn and wilted cardboard. The maintenance staff was laid off when the strike began. Synthetic grass does not need to be cut or watered. I stare down at the ball diamond, where just to the right of the pitcher's mound, a single weed, perhaps 2 inches high, stands defiant in the rain-packed dirt. The field sits breathless in the orangey glow of the evening sun. I stare at the potato-colored earth of the infield, that wide, dun arc surrounded by plastic glass. As I contemplate the prickly turf, which scorches the thighs and buttocks of a sliding player as if he were being seared by steel, it stares back in its uniform ugliness. The seams that send routinely hit ground balls veering at tortuous angles are vivid, gray as scars. I remember the ball fields of my childhood, the outfields full of soft hummocks, brown-eyed gopher holes. I stride down from the stand and walk out to the middle of the field. I touch the stubble that is called grass, take off my shoes, but find it is like walking on a row of toothbrushes. It was an evil day when they stripped the sod from this ballpark, cut it into yard-wide swaths, rolled it, memories and all, into great green and black cinnamon roll shapes, trucked it away. Nature temporarily defeated, but nature is patient. Over the next few days, an idea forms within me, ripening, swelling, pushing everything else into a corner. It's like knowing a new wonderful joke and not being able to share. I need an accomplice. I go to see a man I don't know personally, though I have seen his face peering at me from the financial pages of the local newspaper and the Wall Street Journal, and I have been watching his profile at the baseball stadium, two boxes to the right of me, for several years. He is a fan. Really, a fan. When the weather is intemperate or the game not close, the people around us disappear like flowers closing at sunset. But we are always there until the last pitch. I know he is a man who attends because of the beauty and the mystery of the game, a man who can sit during the last of the ninth with the game decided innings ago and draw joy from watching the first baseman adjust the angle of his glove as the pitcher goes into his windup. He, like me, is a first base side fan. I've always watched baseball from the first base side. The positions fans choose at sporting events are like politics, religion, or philosophy, a view of the world, a way of seeing the universe. They make no sense to anyone, have no basis in anything but stubbornness. I brought up my daughters to watch baseball from the first base side. One lives in Japan and sends me box scores from Japanese newspapers and Japanese baseball magazines with pictures of superstars politely bowing to one another. She has a season ticket in Yokohama. On the first base side. Tell him a baseball fan is here to see him, is all I say to his secretary. His office is in a skyscraper from which he can look out over the city to see where the prairies roll, green as mountain water, to the limits of the eye. I wait all afternoon in the artificially cool, glassy reception area with its yellow and mauve chairs, chrome and glass coffee tables. Finally, in the late afternoon, my message is passed along. Seen you at the baseball stadium, I say, not introducing myself. Yes, he says. I recognize you. 3 rows back, about 8 seats to my left. You have a red scorebook. You often bring your daughter. Granddaughter. Yep. She goes to sleep in my lap late in the innings, but she knows how to calculate an ERA. She's only in grade 2. One of my greatest regrets, says this tall man, whose mustache and carefully styled hair are polar bear white, is that my grandchildren all live over 1,000 miles away. You're very lucky. Now, what can I do for you? I have an idea, I say, one that's been creeping toward me like a first baseman when the bunt sign is on. What do you think about artificial turf? Huh, he snorts. That's what the strike should be about. Baseball is meant to be played on summer evenings and Sunday afternoons, on grass just cut by a horse-drawn mower. And we smile as our eyes meet. I've discovered that the ballpark is open. To me, anyway. I go on. There's no one there while the strike is on. The wind blows through the high top of the grandstand, whining until the pigeons in the rafters flutter. It's lonely as a ghost town. And what is it you do up there, alone with the pigeons? I dream. And where do I come in? You've always struck me as a man who dreams. I think we have things in common. I think you might like to come with me. I could show you what I dream, paint you pictures, suggest what might happen. He studies me carefully for a moment, like a pitcher trying to decide if he can trust the sign his catcher has just given him. Tonight, he says, would tonight be too soon? Park in the northwest corner of the lot, about 1 a.m. There's a door about 50 yards to the right of the main gate. I'll open it when I hear you. He nods. I turn and leave. The night is clear and cotton warm when he arrives. Oh, my, he says, staring at the stadium turned chrome blue by a full moon. Oh, my, he says again, breathing in the faint odors of baseball, the reminder of fans and players not long gone. Let's go down to the field, I say. I am carrying a cardboard pizza box, holding it on the upturned palms of my hand like an offering. When we reach the field, he first stands on the mound, makes an awkward attempt at a windup, then does a little sprint from first to about halfway to second. I think I know what you brought, he says, gesturing toward the box, but let me see anyway. I open the box, in which rests a square foot of sod. The grass, smooth and pure, cool as a swatch of satin, fragile as baby's hair. Oh, the man says, reaching out a finger to test the moistness of it. Oh, I see. We walk across the field, the harsh, prickly turf making the bottoms of my feet tingle, to the left field corner where, in the angle formed by the foul line and the warning track, I lay down the square foot of sod. That's beautiful, my friend says, kneeling beside me, placing his hands, fingers spread wide, on the verdant square, leaving a print faint as a Veronica. I take from my belt a sickle-shaped blade, the kind used for cutting carpet. I measure along the edge of the sod, dig the point in, and pull carefully toward me. There's a ripping sound, like tearing an old bedsheet. I hold up the square of artificial turf like something freshly killed, while all the time digging the sharp point into the packed earth I have exposed. I replace the sod lovingly, covering the newly bared surface. Protest, I say. But it could be more, the man replies. I hoped you'd say that. It could be, if you'd like to come back. Tomorrow night? Tomorrow night would be fine, but there will be an admission charge. A square of sod? A square sod 2 inches thick of the same grass? Of the same grass, but there's more. I suspected as much. You must have a friend who would join us? Yes, I have two. Would that be all right? I trust your judgment. My father, he's over 80, my friend says. You might have seen him with me once or twice. He lives over 50 miles from here, but if I call him, he'll come. And my friend, if they pay their admission, they'll be welcome. And they may have friends. Indeed, they may. But what will we do with this? I say, holding up the sticky back square of turf, which smells of glue and fabric. We could mail them anonymously to baseball executives, politicians, clergymen, gentle reminders not to tamper with nature. We dance toward the exit, rampant with excitement. You will come back. You will bring others. Count on it, says my friend. They do come, those trusted friends and friends of friends, each making a live green deposit. At first, a tiny row of sod squares begin to inch along toward left center field. The next night, even more people arrive. The following night, more again. And the night after that, there's positively a crowd. Those who come once always seem to return, accompanied by friends, occasionally a son or younger brother, but mostly men my age or older, for we are the ones who remember the grass. Night after night, the pilgrimage continues. The first night, I stand inside the green, deep door, listening. I hear a vehicle stop, hear a car door close with a snug thud. I open the door when the soft sound of soled shoes on gravel tells me it's time. The door swings, silent as a snake. We nod curt greetings to each other. Two men pass me, each carrying a grasshopper-legged sprinkler. Later, each sprinkler will sizzle like frying onions as it wheels, a silver sparkler in the moonlight. During the nights that follow, I stand sentinel-like on the top of the grandstand, watching as my cohorts arrive. Old men walking across a parking lot in a row, in the dark, carrying coiled hoses, looking like the many wheels of a locomotive. Old men who have slipped away from their homes, skulked down their sturdy sidewalks, breathing the cool, grassy after-midnight air. They have left behind their sleeping gray-haired women, their immaculate bungalows, their manicured lawns. They continue to walk across the parking lot, while occasionally a soft wheeze, a nibbling, breathy sound like an old horse might make, divulges their humanity. They move, methodically, toward the baseball stadium, which hulks against the moon-blue sky like a small mountain. Beneath the tint of scarlet, the tall light standards, which rise above the fences and grandstand, glow purple, necks bent forward, like sunflowers heavy with seed. My other daughter lives in this city, is married to a fan, but one who watches baseball from behind third base. And like marrying outside the faith, she's been converted to third base side. They have their own season tickets, 12 rows up, just to the outside side of third base. I love her, but I don't trust her enough to let her in on my secret. I could trust my granddaughter, but she is too young. At her age, she shouldn't have to face such responsibility. I remember my own daughter, who only lives in Japan. Remember her at 9, all knees, elbows, and missing teeth. Remember peering into her room, seeing her asleep, a shower of well-thumbed baseball cards scattered across her chest and pillow. I haven't been able to tell my wife. It is like my compatriots and I are involved in a ritual for true believers only. Maggie, who knew me when I still dreamed of playing professionally myself, Maggie, after over half a lifetime together, comes and sits in my lap in the comfortable easy chair which has adjusted through the years to my thickening shape, just as she has. I love to hold the lightness of her, her tongue exploring my mouth, gently as a baby's finger. "Where do you go?" she asks sleepily when I crawl into bed at dawn. I mumble a reply. I know she doesn't sleep well when I am gone. I can feel her body rhythms change as I slip out of bed after midnight. "Aren't you too old to be having a change of life?" she says, placing her toast-warm hand on my cold thigh. I'm not the only one with this problem. "I'm developing a reputation," whispers an affable man at the ballpark. "I imagine any number of private investigators following any number of cars across the city. I imagine them creeping about in the parking lot, shining pen lights on license plates, trying to guess what we're up to. Think of the reports they must prepare. I wonder if our wives are disappointed that we're not out discoing with frizzy-haired teenagers." Night after night, virtually not a word is spoken. Each man seems to know his assignment. Not all bring sod. Some carry rakes, some hoes, some hoses, which, when joined together, snake across the infield and outfield, dispensing the blessing of water. Others cradle in their arms bags of earth for building up the infield to meet the thick living sod. I often remain high up in the stadium, looking down on the men moving over the earth, dark as ants, each sodding, cutting, watering, shaping. Occasionally the moon finds a knife blade as it trims the sod or slices away a chunk of artificial turf and tosses the reflection skyward like a bright ball. My body tingles. There should be symphony music playing. Everyone should be humming America the Beautiful. Toward dawn, I watch the men walking away in groups, like small patrols of soldiers, carrying instead of arms the tools and utensils which breathe life back into this arid ball field. Row by row, night by night, we lay the little squares of sod, moist as chocolate cake with icing green. Where did all the sod come from? I picture many men in many parts of the city surreptitiously cutting chunks out of their own lawns in the leafy midnight darkness, listening to the uncomprehending protests of their wives the next day, pretending to know nothing of it, pretending to have called the police to investigate. When the strike is over, I know we will all be here to watch the workouts, to hear the recalcitrant joints crackling like twigs after the forced inactivity. We will sit in our regular seats, scattered like popcorn throughout the stadium, and will nod as we pass on the way to the exits, exchange secret smiles, proud as new fathers. For me, the best part of all will be the surprise. I feel like a magician who has gestured hypnotically and produced an elephant from thin air. I know I am not alone in my wonder. I know that rockets shoot off in 50 chests, the excitement of birthday mornings, Christmas Eves, and hometown doubleheaders boils within each of my conspirators. Our secret rites have been performed with love, like delivering a valentine to a sweetheart's door in that blue steel span of morning just before dawn. Players and management are meeting around the clock. The settlement is imminent. I've watched the stadium covered square foot by square foot until it looks like green graph paper. I have stood and felt the cool colors of the grass rise up and touch my face. I have studied the lines between each small square, watched those lines fade until they were visible to my eye only, and then not even to them. What will the players think as they straggle into the stadium and find the miracle we have created? The old timers will raise their heads like ponies, as far away as the parking lot when the thrill of the grass reaches their nostrils. And as they dress, they'll recall sprawling in the lush outfields of childhood, the grass as cool as a mother's hand on a forehead. Goodbye. Goodbye, we say at the gate. The smell of water, of sod, of sweat, small perfumes in the air. Our secrets are safe with each other. We go our separate ways. Alone in the stadium, in the last chill darkness before dawn, I drop to my hands and knees in the center of the outfield. My palms are sodden. Water touches the skin between my spread fingers. I lower my face to the silvered grass, which, wonder of wonders, already has the ephemeral odors of baseball about it.
2: With the crowd, buy me some peanuts and Cracker Jack. I don't care if I never get back. Let me root for the home team. If they don't win, it's a shame, 'cause it's 1-2.

0: That was Dennis O'Hare performing The Thrill of the Grass by W.P. Kinsella. I have to say I've never been a baseball fan, but I do appreciate the elegance and beauty and sometimes the nostalgia of the game, which is why I responded to the story and Dennis O'Hare's reading and to the indelible images of those pieces of sod being carried one by one onto a deserted field. All that sensual seasonal imagery has left me in a poetic state. So, listener, shall I compare thee to a summer's day? While I know thou art lovely, thou also art somewhere far away from my air-conditioned recording studio. So, for now, I shall but imagine your warm and sunny countenance whilst I position myself directly in front of the vents of my American standard. I'm Meg Wolitzer. Thanks for joining me for Selected Shorts.
1: 'Cause it's one, two, three strikes, you're out at the old ball game.
0: Selected Shorts is produced by Jennifer Brennan and Sarah Montague. Our team includes Matthew Love, Drew Richardson, Mary Shimkin, Vivienne Woodward, and Magdalene Robleski. The readings are recorded by Miles B. Smith. Our programs presented at the Getty Center in Los Angeles are recorded by Phil Richards. Our theme music is David Peterson's That's the Deal, performed by the Deerdorf Peterson Group. 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This program is also made possible with public funds from the New York State Council on the Arts, with the support of Governor Kathy Hochul and the New York State Legislature. Selected Shorts is produced and distributed by Symphony Space.

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1: We want the regimes to talk about the history of our country in a fair manner, not in a woke manner or in a racist manner, which is what many of them, not all of them, but many of them.
0: As the United States marks its 250th anniversary this summer, we spend the hour looking at how the nation's history is told as President Trump repeatedly attacks the Smithsonian and other institutions. We'll speak with Brian Stevenson, the founder and executive director of the Equal Justice Initiative. He's dedicated his life to confronting the legacy of slavery in the United States. He's helped open four sites in Montgomery, Alabama, including the Legacy Museum.
2: It's important that we begin to commit to an era of truth and justice, that we tell the truth about our history, that we find the words necessary to understand all of the pain, all of the suffering that was created by 400 years of enslavement, lynching, segregation, and injustice.
0: Brian Stevenson is here in Edinburgh, Scotland, where he's just opened his group's

0: housing hundreds of buildings. The death toll is expected to rise as search and rescue efforts continue. Colombia's president, Abelardo de la Espriella, was sworn in just 3 days before the earthquake. He's declared a state of emergency. The U.S. Geological Survey determined the epicenter of the quake to be about 3 miles from the small town of San Jose del Palmar, home to about only 5,000 people. The Choco region is one of the poorest and most neglected in Colombia. The city of Pereira and the neighboring state of Risaralda is among the hardest hit, as well as Cali, where several top floors of the city's main hospital collapsed, trapping patients. This is a local resident.
1: Fortunately, as the neighbor just said, there was a Google alert and we were able to get out. But many people didn't manage to do so. Unfortunately, there were impacts, like here at La Luna Bridge. And despite everything, people are still moving through there. Also here in the strips, we see that the building suffered damage. I think they're going to have to demolish it. Really, this is a call for us as a community to come together and solve these types of situations that can happen at any moment.
0: New data reveals July was the hottest month ever documented in the United States since records began in 1895. That's according to the National Oceanic and Atmospheric Administration, NOAA. So far this summer, intense heat domes swept across the East Coast, the Plains, and the Southwest, triggering massive wildfires in the Pacific Northwest and Canada. Lake Mead's plummeted to historic low water levels as the Colorado River struggles to sustain the West, while in Puerto Rico, hundreds of thousands of people are going without running water for 48 hours at a time as authorities impose rotating water shutoffs to combat severe drought. In France, nearly 70% of the country is under water use restrictions as successive heat waves intensify the crisis, with two-thirds of groundwater reserves falling below normal levels. Another heat wave is expected this week. Meanwhile, in England, three-quarters of the nation has entered drought status, placing 27 million people under water use restrictions as a fifth heat wave looms. In China, more than a million people were evacuated from their homes as Typhoon Dolphin made landfall. The typhoon unleashed torrential rains that paralyzed transportation systems. On Monday alone, Shanghai's airports canceled approximately 1,000 flights. President Donald Trump issued an executive order Monday reducing the number of childhood vaccinations from 18 to just 11. The directive also proposes separating the combined measles, mumps, and rubella vaccine into three individual shots administered at different times. Back in January, Health and Human Services Secretary Robert F. Kennedy Jr. reduced the U.S. immunization schedule by eliminating vaccines for six of the 17 covered diseases, but a federal court blocked the change. The new executive order reinstates Kennedy's overhaul despite the legal case still pending. Republican Senator Dr. Bill Cassidy of Louisiana criticized the order, saying, quote, "I'm a doctor. This executive order is wrong. The president does not have the expertise to make these changes," unquote. The American Academy of Pediatrics said, quote, "There is no new evidence to justify significant changes to childhood immunization guidance. Dozens of studies involving millions of people show there is no link between vaccines and autism, and yet federal leaders continue to promote this outdated, disproven idea to scare families," unquote. This is President Trump Monday.
2: Where they have a vaccination that looks like the size of a bottle of soda poured into a little child's body. And bad things happen in many cases, in too many cases, because this is an explosion. This is an epidemic.
0: President Trump Monday claimed Iran has killed thousands of people through its wars in the region and during protests inside Iran and demanded compensation. Trump's new proposal countered Tehran's existing demands for reparations and the removal of sanctions, which largely matched a preliminary peace agreement.

0: signed in June but has since collapsed. This is President Trump.
1: Well, we're going to ask for money for the damage they've done over a 50-year period, whether you go SS Cole or whether you go all of the people that were so badly hurt, so badly wounded or killed, many thousands of people, and maybe damages for the 52,000 protesters over the last 4 months that were killed in Iran.
0: Meanwhile, Iranian President Masoud Pezeshkian reported he spent 7 to 8 hours with Supreme Leader Mojtaba Khamenei and confirmed Khamenei is in good health. The two men met in late July around the start of Pezeshkian's third year as president, according to state media.
2: It was good meeting with Iran's Supreme Leader Mojtaba Khamenei. We talked about all sorts of issues. We raised all the problems and set out our concerns. In terms of his health, he was completely well, because someone who can sit there and hold discussions with us for 7 or 8 hours cannot be in poor health.
0: This comes amidst new reports President Trump secretly left the presidential jet before Air Force One took off from Turkey at the end of last month's NATO summit because of a credible threat, an Iranian threat, to fire a missile at his aircraft. In Syria, a court sentenced ousted leader Bashar al-Assad to death Tuesday after a trial in absentia. He was convicted of killings, torture, and arbitrary arrest during Syria's nearly 14-year war. It was the first Syrian conviction against Assad, who fell in a rebel offensive in December 2024 that ended his family's decades of rule in a war that killed hundreds of thousands of people. A U.S. oil company linked to President Trump called Greenland Energy is preparing to drill in Greenland without local approval. The firm recently landed drilling equipment on Greenland's eastern coast as President Trump renews threats to seize the Arctic territory. Greenland's government issued a strong warning that no permission was granted. The island's Mineral Resources Authority must approve all future logistical operations before they proceed, officials said. Under Colombia's new right-wing Trump-supported president, Abelardo de la Espriella, Colombia has recognized Morocco's sovereignty over occupied Western Sahara. Colombia has frozen diplomatic relations with the Sahrawi Arab Democratic Republic and ended prior support for the independence group, the Polisario Front. Morocco's brutally occupied Western Sahara and its indigenous people, the Sahrawi, since 1975, in defiance of the United Nations and the international community. The first Trump administration recognized Moroccan sovereignty over Western Sahara in 2020 as part of a larger effort to normalize relations between Israel and its Arab neighbors. Trump's State Department's revoked more than 175,000 visas from foreign nationals as part of its sweeping immigration crackdown. This comes as congressional Democrats say they plan to investigate the Trump administration's efforts to deport U.S. military service members and their families. The probe was announced in response to an Associated Press investigation that found the Trump administration's detained more than 50 parents and spouses of active-duty U.S. military personnel. The investigation by U.S. lawmakers, led by Senator Elizabeth Warren, also found ICE has attempted to deport 282 veterans and their immediate family members. In April 2025, ICE rescinded its long-standing policy that protected immigrant veterans and replaced it with a new measure that allows for the detention and deportation of non-citizen U.S. service members. In more related news, attorneys and local advocates are reporting Haitian immigrants in Ohio are being forced to report to ICE appointments and wear ankle monitors after the Trump administration officially ended TPS, that's temporary protected status, stripping deportation relief from hundreds of thousands of Haitians. A video circulating on social media and news outlets shows a Haitian man in Blue Ash, Ohio, collapsing to the ground in tears after leaving an ICE check-in and receiving an ankle monitor. He's been identified by CNN as Monsanto Mahler. He said he's lived in the U.S. since 2023 and that he fled Haiti fearing for his life. A U.S. appeals court in San Francisco allowed thousands of lawsuits to proceed Monday against Meta, Google, TikTok, and Snapchat for designing products that are addictive to young users. Attorneys representing thousands of school districts and individuals suing Meta and other companies said in a statement, quote, "A trial is how the public finds out what Meta knew about its products' impact on children, when it knew it, and what it chose to do with that knowledge. Meta has fought to keep that evidence from the public," unquote. And in New York, a Staten Island judge ordered an emergency pause on New York City Mayor Zoran Mamdani's new pied-à-terre tax. The court ruled on Friday in a lawsuit filed by three homeowners seeking to delay the rollout of the tax. The pied-à-terre tax targets homes valued at $5 million or higher and co-ops and condos worth $1 million or more when the owner does not live there as their primary residence. A spokesperson for Mayor Mamdani said, quote, "We disagree with today's ruling, but we're confident in both the pied-à-terre surcharge and the city's ability to implement it fairly and effectively. This surcharge asks those who own second homes valued at $5 million or more to contribute their fair share to the city they benefit from," the spokesperson said. In India, tens of thousands of student and youth protesters marched on the legislature in Jharkhand Monday as riot police deployed tear gas, water cannons, and beat demonstrators with batons. This comes amidst weeks of street anti-government protests against the ruling BJP party over the leak of national exam questions, which forced millions of students to retake the exam. Some students ended up dying by suicide after studying for the exam for years. The protests forced the resignation of India's education minister last month. This is a student leader.
3: "I would like to humbly appeal to the state government through your platform that this protest today be a historic one. By evening, the crowd here will increase gradually. I appeal to the state government that you will have to seriously come up with a decision today itself on the student-related issues."
0: And Massachusetts has expanded late-term abortion access, loosening restrictions in cases of severe or lethal fetal abnormalities or if the pregnant person's life is at risk. The law will allow providers to perform abortions after the previous cutoff of 24 weeks when it's necessary to save the pregnant person's life. Most abortions still happen within the first trimester. During Monday's bill signing, Massachusetts Governor Maura Healey, a Democrat, said, quote, "We believe healthcare decisions should be made between women and families and their doctors, not politicians. Mothers and fathers and families who experience these devastating diagnoses, and they are devastating, heartbreaking, now they'll be able to make their own choices," the governor said. Massachusetts becomes the 10th state, along with Washington, D.C., to allow an abortion at any point in pregnancy. And those are some of the headlines. This is Democracy Now!, democracynow.org, The War and Peace Report. Coming up, Brian Stevenson, founder and executive director of the Equal Justice Initiative, which just opened its first international exhibition, The Legacy of Slavery, here at the Edinburgh International Festival in Scotland. Stay with us.

0: Nobody knows the trouble I've seen. The Jason Max Ferdinand Singers performing in the Reflection Room at the Legacy Museum in Montgomery, Alabama. This is Democracy Now!, democracynow.org, The War and Peace Report. I'm Amy Goodman in Edinburgh, Scotland. The U.S. celebrated 250 years since its founding in July, giving the country an opportunity to reflect on U.S. history and also how that history is remembered and taught. President Trump has brought new attention to these questions through his repeated attacks on exhibits at national monuments and national parks, the Smithsonian museums, and in school curricula. This is President Trump speaking last year.
1: We want the museums to talk about the history of our country in a fair manner, not in a woke manner or in a racist manner, which is what many of them, not all of them, but many of them are doing. Our museums have an obligation to represent what happened in our country over the years, good and bad, but what happened over the years in an accurate way.
0: Last year, President Trump wrote online, quote, "The Smithsonian is out of control, where everything discussed is how horrible our country is, how bad slavery was, and how unaccomplished the downtrodden have been. Nothing about success, nothing about brightness, nothing about the future," Trump said. Well, today we spend the rest of the hour with a man who's dedicated his life to confronting the legacy of slavery. We're joined by Brian Stevenson, founder and executive director of the Equal Justice Initiative. Based in Montgomery, Alabama, the Equal Justice Initiative has now opened 4 legacy sites to document the country's history of racial injustice. There's the Legacy Museum, the National Memorial for Peace and Justice, the Freedom Monument Sculpture Park, and now Montgomery Square, which shows the resistance. The Legacy Museum tracks the history of millions of enslaved Africans who were abducted and trafficked across the Atlantic to the Americas. The Legacy Museum has just opened its first international exhibition, The Legacy of Slavery, here at the Edinburgh International Festival in Scotland. It marks the museum's first major exhibition outside the United States exploring transatlantic slavery and modern racial injustice. In a moment, Brian Stevenson joins us here in Edinburgh. But first, I want to turn to a video narrated by Brian Stevenson about the Legacy Museum in Montgomery.
2: It's important that we begin to commit to an era of truth and justice, that we tell the truth about our history, that we find the words necessary to understand all of the pain, all of the suffering that was created by 400 years of enslavement, lynching, segregation, and injustice. It begins in Africa, where millions of people were kidnapped, abducted, taken from their homes, taken from their families, chained, forced onto ships where they were displaced forever. Without understanding that legacy, we don't appreciate the harm, the damage, the tragedy that surrounded the founding of this country. We still live in a country where there is this problem of racial inequality, racial injustice. And the narrative that created that problem of racial difference continues to haunt us today. And so this museum is dedicated to helping people understand the journey. We want people to understand the suffering that slavery created.
0: That's Brian Stevenson introducing the Legacy Museum in the cradle of the Confederacy in Montgomery, Alabama. Well, Brian Stevenson has crossed the pond and now is joining us here in Edinburgh, Scotland. He's the founder and executive director of the Equal Justice Initiative, also the author of the best-selling book, Just Mercy, a story of justice and redemption. The book chronicles his years as an attorney representing prisoners on death row and was turned into a movie, Just Mercy, starring Michael B. Jordan as Brian Stevenson. Brian Stevenson, it's great to be with you here in Edinburgh, especially just coming from this morning I spent at the Legacy of Slavery Museum that's at the library at the University of Edinburgh. And talk about the significance of going global, at least international, with this museum.
3: Well, thank you, Amy. It's always an honor to be with you. But in putting together the content we have at the Legacy Museum, you begin to appreciate just how global the institution of slavery was. And I don't think there has been the kind of acknowledgement and reckoning in Europe with the role of these European powers that were primarily responsible for trafficking those 13 million Africans across the Atlantic Ocean. What happened during the transatlantic trade was really unprecedented. There's always been slavery in the world, and there have been different moments where people have been enslaved. But to dislocate, to kidnap and abduct 13 million people, take them across a terrifying journey where 2 million died, and then to create this legacy of slavery, which we live with in the United States and across the Americas, is something that I think needs to be more honestly acknowledged. And so we were eager to have an opportunity to present this content on this continent, which, as I said, hasn't done very much to acknowledge this history. So I'm really thrilled that the organizers of the festival invited us to bring a component of our museum here. And I've been really, really excited to see so many people taking it in.
0: Sarah Lewis, who we had on last week, the art historian from Harvard, who's written this incredible book and now has an exhibition opening in Chicago on the life and death of Emmett Till, pointed out that today, August 11th, but in 1841, Frederick Douglass gave his first anti-slavery address in Nantucket. What I was so struck by today at your museum here in Edinburgh was that he came here, too, to address slavery, to address Europe, to talk about and Africa, to talk about how people were enslaved.
3: Yeah, I think that there's a lot of rich history. I mean, many of these countries were in many ways not just complicit during the transatlantic trade, but during America's Civil War, there were people in Scotland supporting the Confederacy. There were people in the United Kingdom that were trying to sustain slavery because of the economic benefits to people in this region. And Douglass understood the importance of challenging that and confronting that. And so he did come to Scotland and not only energized abolitionists here, but he made the very powerful arguments that he was so uniquely gifted to make about why slavery needed to be condemned globally. There could be no place on the planet where we would tolerate the humane treatment that the inhumane treatment that slavery represented. And his legacy in Scotland and across the United Kingdom is again something that I think needs to be acknowledged more clearly.
0: And talk about the Scots who came to the United States, who were involved with the slave trade. A massive number of people who owned, and particular families who owned, 10,000 slaves.
3: When you look at the American South today, you absolutely see the footprint of Scotland and Scottish immigrants who occupied that region and enslaved, as you said, thousands of people and created this institution that was so resistant to emancipation, so resistant to freedom. And what's interesting for me is when I think about Douglass, I also think about my own struggles with my American identity. And this has been something I've been thinking more about in this 250th year. I've often struggled with my American identity because I am not the child of immigrants. My foreparents did not come to this country seeking greater opportunity. They did not come seeking shelter from some distant threat. They came in chains. They were victims of a brutal abduction. They were trafficked across the terrifying ocean where millions died. When they arrived on these shores, they could not pursue an American dream. They were enslaved. And for generations, they were subjected to the brutality and the violence and the bondage that slavery represented. After emancipation, they were betrayed. When our courts prioritized states' rights over constitutional rights, they were subjected to this era of white supremacy and terror violence where thousands were lynched. Millions had to flee lands that they owned. They went to the North and Midwest where they had more security, but still were subjected to bigotry and discrimination. When I was born, I could not attend the public schools in my community because of my race. The public schools weren't open to black children. When lawyers came in and finally opened up those schools so that I could attend school, and I went to high school and college and then law school, I graduated from law school and was still subjected to a presumption of dangerousness and guilt. As a young lawyer in my car on the streets of Atlanta, the police approached me, pulled their weapons, pulled me out of my car, and threatened to blow my brains out because they suspected me of doing something criminal in front of my own apartment. And for the last 40 years, I've stood next to poor people, black and brown people, who should be presumed innocent in our court of law, but have in fact been presumed dangerous and guilty. And when you live through that life, it's challenging to kind of think about your American identity. But doing this history work has caused me to reflect differently about it. Because what I realize is that those 4 million people who were emancipated after slavery were extraordinary people. They could have chosen revenge and retribution against the people who enslaved them, but instead they chose America. They chose to commit to this country. They built schools and families and churches, and I think they became great Americans because of the choices that they made. Despite the violence that they faced and the threats that they faced, they continued to work to build a more perfect union. I live in Montgomery, Alabama, and when I think about those extraordinary women in 1955, who risked their lives by saying no to racial segregation on buses, what Claudette Colvin and Susie McDonald and Aurelia Browder and Mary Louise Smith and Rosa Parks were saying when they refused to give up their seats is that they were saying, I intend to be a full American. And I think they became great Americans. And the 50,000 black people who stayed off the buses for 382 days and gave birth to the civil rights movement were great Americans. And this history has shaped my new identity because now I want to be a great American too. I want to create an America that honestly confronts this history. And it's not greatness based on wealth or power or status. I think greatness has to be based on our commitment to equality, commitment to justice, our commitment to fairness, our commitment to eliminating bigotry and hatred. And that's what this exhibit is about. It's about rooting us with a more complete understanding of who we all are, not just African Americans, but all of us. We are all survivors of these eras of violence and terror. And to reckon with that, we have to appreciate who has been great and who has not been so great. And those who have tried to perpetuate and sustain these institutions, have tried to preserve the legacy of racial hierarchy and white supremacy, who've tried to adopt mindsets that honor that, are people who can't really claim the greatness that I think is key to our future in the United States.
0: Your great-grandfather was a slave? Was enslaved?
3: Yes. My great-grandfather was enslaved in Caroline County, Virginia. And it's so interesting because, you know, growing up in a really poor, racially segregated community, when integration came, a lot of us didn't want to talk about where we were from. We knew we weren't welcomed. And so I didn't talk about the fact that most of the adults in my community didn't have high school degrees because there were literally no high schools for black people in our county when my dad's generation came of age. And I didn't talk about the fact that many people had outhouses and running water. And I went through school kind of holding that truth about my family history. But when I got to Harvard on my first day of law school, the organizer asked, all of us students, a group of 12 of us, why are you in law school? And my classmates all started talking about how they were the sons and daughters and nephews and nieces of lawyers. And it made me uncomfortable because I realized I wasn't related to any lawyer. And after the seventh or eighth person made these family connections, I realized something I hadn't even realized until that moment. And what I realized was that not only am I not related to a lawyer, I realized I'd never even met a lawyer. And by the time they got to me, I felt diminished, and I didn't want to answer the question honestly, I told a joke and I got out of there. And I called my mom and I said, Mom, I don't think I belong in this law school. And my mom said, what are you talking about? You belong wherever you go. Now you go back there and tell those kids why you're really in that law school. Tell them about your great-grandfather. And so I did. I went back and I found some of the students and I told them that my great-grandfather was enslaved in Caroline County, Virginia. And even though it was against the law for enslaved people to learn to read or write, my great-grandfather learned to read while he was enslaved. He could have risked his life, could have lost his life. But after emancipation, my great-grandfather would read the newspaper to formerly enslaved people who didn't know how to read. And my grandmother loved the fact that her father knew how to read. And she told me that when he would start reading, she would wrap her arms around his leg. And I said, Mama, why'd you do that? And she said, well, I just loved the fact that he knew how to read and I wanted to learn to read. And she said, I thought you knew you learned how to read by touching somebody while they read. And he figured out, no, that's not how you learn to read, Victoria. And he taught her to be a reader. And my grandmother worked as a domestic her whole life, but she was someone who believed in the power of words and education, information. She would have loved you and what you do. And when I would go visit my grandmother, sometimes she would come out and she would stand on the porch and she'd have a stack of books and she'd make you read something before she would let you into that house. As I said, I grew up in a poor, racially segregated community. I wasn't related to a lawyer, never met a lawyer, but my mom went into debt when I was about 9 or 10 years old, and she bought us the World Book Encyclopedia, and we had those books in our house. And I told my classmates, I said, I'm not related to a lawyer. I've never even met a lawyer, but I read all about the lawyers. And, you know, when I was a kid, I didn't always appreciate that because Christmas comes along, you're 10 years old, and you go outside, and your friends are like, well, I got a basketball, I got a bicycle, I got a baseball. And I'd have to say, well, I got volume G of the World Book Encyclopedia. But I think about that now, and I thought about that then. And what I realized when I was a student is that I was not less than any of the other students. I wasn't diminished by my not having relations that were lawyers. I, in fact, began to feel lifted up by that. And that's the power of this history. I talk about my great-grandfather all the time now. I talk about my grandparents all the time because I know that I'm being lifted up by millions of people who had dreams of freedom, who had aspirations for something better. And I feel that, I do. I feel that in my work. When we put together our exhibit, when we put together this content, I constantly feel like we are being witnessed, watched by all of those who were subjected to the immense suffering and constant sorrow of enslavement. When we built our national memorial, I felt like we were being observed by the souls and spirits of all of those people who lost their lives in such darkness and such anonymity. And that's the way I feel today. I feel like I want to represent the 10 million black people who were enslaved for 246 years when our government begins to try to eliminate their history, their stories from our cultural museums. I want to advocate for those who were terrorized by terror violence. I want to represent the millions who had to deal with the humiliation of segregation and racial humiliation that was so much a part of our history in the United States when people tried to tell us that's not the important stuff, that's not the stuff you should be reading.
0: So talk about these four sites that you have, and talk about the significance of it being in Montgomery, why you chose to settle there, the cradle of the Confederacy, the names of the schools.
3: No, you're absolutely right. Montgomery has prided itself on being the heart of Dixie, the cradle of the Confederacy. When I moved there in the 80s, 59 monuments and memorials to the Confederacy spread around the city. Those still exist. Our three largest high schools until very recently were named Jefferson Davis High, Robert E. Lee High, and Sidney Lanier High, Confederate General. Those schools are 97-98% black because they're public schools. And when I moved there, you couldn't find the word slave, slavery, or enslavement anywhere in the public landscape. And this is a majority black city. So for me, it has been really important to create this new era of truth and justice, truth and reconciliation, truth and repair, truth and restoration in a place that has historically been unwilling to be honest about this history. And we opened the Legacy Museum from Enslavement to Mass Incarceration, which just makes a presentation about not just the horrors of slavery, but the way it evolved. And I continue to believe that the great evil of slavery in the United States wasn't the brutality and the violence. That was horrific. But it was the narrative we created to justify enslavement. The enduring evil of slavery was the narrative, because people who enslaved other people didn't think of themselves as immoral or indecent or unchristian. And how do you think of yourself as decent when you are pulling away a mother from her screaming children, knowing that mother will never see those children again? Well, you need a narrative. And so we created a false narrative in America where we said that black people are not as good as white people. Black people are less capable, less evolved, less human. And that narrative survived the Civil War. In fact, I often argue that the North won the Civil War, but the South won the narrative war. And even many abolitionists in the United States, they didn't believe in slavery, but they also did not believe in racial equality. And so Reconstruction collapses. Our court prioritizes the interest of these former enslavers over the emancipated, formerly enslaved. And we tolerated decades of mob violence, mobs going to jails, pulling people out of jails and torturing them, sometimes on the courthouse lawn. We tolerated that. Congress did not respond. And then we codified racial segregation, this racial order, in the law until my lifetime, many of our lifetimes. And so you can't understand that without understanding this enduring narrative. And we continue to face racial bias because that presumption of dangerousness and guilt is still with us. That's why I was pulled out of my car in Atlanta. That's why I still have to confront these things. And so we're trying with our sites to engage people. So the Legacy Museum presents that content. The National Memorial for Peace and Justice documents all of the terror violence, all of the thousands of lynchings that we've been able to identify across this country. And we have monuments for every county. And we name the people, many of whom have never been named before. Most Americans can't name a single black person who was lynched between 1877 and 1950.
0: You've named over 100,000?
3: Yes, yes. Thousands of people whose names are in the memorial. And we now have a project where we're inviting communities to put up markers that allow local members of a community to reckon with these histories.
0: And you have these bottles of dirt?
3: Yes.
0: And I saw a replica here.
3: Yes, yes. We ask community groups that are often multiracial, multigenerational, to dig soil at the spot of the lynching. We put them in the jars that have the names and the victims. And you can see those jars in our museum in Montgomery and on display here in Edinburgh. And the National Memorial represents this ongoing effort to create a great awareness about lynching. We want to put up a marker at every lynching site in the United States so that we don't forget, that we make that commitment of never again in the context of our own struggle. Freedom Monument Sculpture Park is a 17-acre space that we've built to dig deeply into the horrors of slavery, but also into the bigger meaning of what it took to survive, to endure. We have a boat that will take you there across the Alabama River, a river that trafficked thousands of people. And you'll see holding pens, you'll see representations of art and sculpture that model the labor of cotton fields and things like that. We have actual dwellings from plantations that were about to be destroyed, and we brought them on our site. But the other thing we do at Freedom Monument Sculpture Park is talk about the strength and the character and the resilience of enslaved people. This is the other thing that I just think most people haven't appreciated. It would have been so easy if you were an enslaved woman and you'd been raped or you'd been violated or you just gave birth to a child to not want to love your child. Half of all enslaved people were separated from their children and their siblings and their parents. And it would be very tempting to say, I can't give my heart to this child because I know that child's going to be taken away from me. But most enslaved women did the opposite. They loved even harder because they didn't know. And the ability of enslaved people to love in the midst of agony is part of the legacy that I have inherited, that those are who are descendants of enslaved people. And I want us to appreciate their strength, their resilience, their character, their resolve. One of the exhibits we have in the museum and at the sculpture park are the ads that formerly enslaved people took out as soon as they were emancipated. Many people spent their last nickels and dimes placing ads in newspapers, looking for their children, looking for their siblings, looking for their parents. And it speaks to their love of one another. And that is also part of it. And so we end the Freedom Monument Sculpture Park experience with the National Monument to Freedom. It's this 43-foot tall, 150-foot wide, massive monument where we've taken the names of all 4 million emancipated black people listed in the 1870 census, which was the first time black people in this country could claim a surname that would be recognized by the government. And we have all of those names on the monument, and I see families come and people come and they find their family name and they put flowers in the little water, and it's emotional and it's intense, but it's joyous to connect with that legacy. And even though I was working on it for months and knew everything that we were doing, when they put up the panel that had my family name, I couldn't help but also shed a few tears, because it made me appreciate the struggle, the sacrifice, the work that others have done before me to create the moment that I'm in.
0: We're talking to Brian Stevenson, founder and executive director of the Equal Justice Initiative. We'll be back with him in a minute. Here in Edinburgh, Scotland, we'll both be speaking today at the first ever, I think it's called a Global Ideas Forum, talking about 250 years. The history of the United States. Stay with us.

0: Nobody knows the trouble I've seen performed by the Jason Max Ferdinand Singers in the Reflection Room at the Legacy Museum in Montgomery, Alabama. I just met Jason here. His singers are performing throughout the Edinburgh International Festival. He's now at University of Maryland, but in fact, Alabama was where he...
1: A good part of his career at Oakwood University, which is in northern Alabama. It's an historically black college, and he developed a group there called the Aeolians, who became just world famous because of their skill in choral singing. He's an incredible musician and choral leader, and I'm thrilled that we've been able to work together with him and many other artists in our site.
0: His chorus sang together with the Royal Scottish Symphony and Chorus and the Lincoln Center, Jazz at Lincoln Center Theater, as they all performed Who Will Rise, Wynton Marsalis's remarkable symphony Saturday night.
1: When we dedicated that national monument, I was talking about both Wynton and Jason Max Ferdinand Singers were there together, and it was just an extraordinary moment. Those are both artists that appreciate the power of this history and how it can be elevated when we understand the music, the soundtrack that has made that struggle possible.
0: Well, this is Democracy Now!, democracynow.org. I'm Amy Goodman in Edinburgh, Scotland, here with Brian Stevenson, founder and executive director of the Equal Justice Initiative, which runs the Legacy Museum in Montgomery, Alabama, also the monument to those who have been lynched. Just to correct what I said earlier, thousands of people were lynched, but you've documented over 100,000 people talking about linking their names to those who were enslaved.
1: That's right. The 1870 census identifies 120,000 unique names that the 4 million formerly enslaved people adopted. And many of us still carry those names. And so those are the names you can find at the National Monument, at our Freedom Monument Sculpture Park. And the fourth site that we just opened is Montgomery Square, which takes this deep dive into the history of the Montgomery bus boycott and that 10-year period between 1955 and 1965, when Montgomery really gave birth to the civil rights movement and changed the world with the introduction of so many extraordinary people and the deconstruction of Jim Crow laws and racial apartheid and the passage of the Voting Rights Act. We think Montgomery plays a really important role in world history.
0: In the museum here and Montgomery as well, you talk about people being grandfathered in, that term, the grandfather clause, was literal because blacks couldn't vote. Whites would not have been able to vote if they had to be able to read, for example.
1: That's right.
0: And so they were told, if your grandfather could vote, you can vote.
1: That's
0: and, of course, that wasn't the case for black people.
1: That's right. And that was the pretense to suggest that these literacy tests, these poll tests, were race neutral. Oh, no, it's not race neutral. You just have to be the grandchild of someone who could vote, which, of course, no formerly enslaved person would be. And we want people to understand just the intentionality behind disenfranchising black people. So when you come to our museum, we have actual questions that were from the poll tests that black people had to take. And there were questions like, how many jelly beans in this jar in front of you? And we have models of the jars at the museum. They'd ask things like, how many bubbles in a bar of soap? How many windows at the White House? These absurd questions. And when people take them, they realize just how cruel it is to kind of suggest, well, you can register to vote, but you have to pass this test.
0: Well, let's take this forward. We only have like 8 minutes left in this broadcast. There's so much to discuss. you talk about in slavery to lynching to the death penalty to mass incarceration. You say lynching is the stepchild of lynching. Death penalty is the stepchild of lynching. Explain. I mean, right through to you just arguing before the Wisconsin Supreme Court last week about why a 10-year-old should not be sentenced to life without parole. A 10-year-old.
1: That's right. And that's going to argument will be in September. But yes, that is still the work that I do. And I say that there is this connection because violence was the way in which we tried to maintain this racial order, this caste system. Black people weren't willingly going to drink out of inferior fountains or inferior bathrooms. They needed, the people with power had to use violence and threat. And so lynching became a mechanism for that. And people got so used to seeing violence in response to any kind of act of black independence or whatever, that when it became no longer possible, that's when you begin to see an increase in the use of the death penalty. And of course, we know that throughout most of the 20th century, the death penalty was disproportionately used against black people whose victims were white. When you look at the crime of rape, 87% of the people executed for the crime of rape in the United States were black men convicted of raping white women. And there's always unreliability. And so, yes, I don't think you can disconnect that history of lethal violence from the modern death penalty. And I've always argued that the death penalty isn't an issue that can be evaluated by asking whether people deserve to die for the crimes they've committed. I think the threshold question is whether we deserve to kill when we have a system that has been so compromised by this history of racial bigotry, when we have a system that makes so many mistakes. For every 8 people we've executed in the United States, we've identified one innocent person on death row who's been exonerated. It's a shocking rate of error that we would never tolerate in health safety or aviation safety. If somebody said, oh, 1 out of 8 apples has a toxin on it, and if you touch that apple, you'll die, we would stop eating apples. We would stop selling apples. And apples have value and virtue in ways that the death penalty doesn't. And our indifference to these problems, I think, is like the indifference that was exhibited during those decades of terror, violence, and lynching that we saw throughout this country. So I do think that the legacy of slavery can be seen not only in lynching, not only in segregation, but in the way we continue to tolerate bigotry and violence in our current carceral system, police violence, people being presumed dangerous and guilty because of their color. You can't disconnect these acts, these contemporary acts, from this larger history.
0: We spoke to Keith Lamar on Monday, live from Ohio's death row. The Ohio governor, Mike DeWine, the Republican governor, just granted him a 3-year reprieve from execution. He's now set to die January 2030, along with a few other men. Can you talk about what this means when this governor himself has come to be against the death penalty?
1: Yeah, I don't think there's any doubt that one day there will not be a death penalty in this country. I just think that the force of human progress, if we continue to struggle, will not tolerate.
0: How many states don't have the death penalty?
1: Right now, there are 27 states that still have a death penalty, but that represents a tremendous decline over the last 12 years. Over a dozen states have abolished the death penalty. The execution rates are at their lowest level in 30, 40 years. There are fewer and fewer people being sentenced to death. We don't have to kill people to show that killing is wrong. And in fact, I think sometimes when governments say we're going to kill you if we really have a problem with you, that actually stimulates the kind of violence that we're trying to prohibit. And so what I think Governor DeWine has recognized is what many of us recognize, which is that each of us is more than the worst thing we've ever done. I don't think anyone should be reduced to their worst act. None of us want to be judged that way. Someone who tells a lie doesn't want to just be a liar. Someone who takes something doesn't just want to be a thief for the rest of their life. And even if you kill someone, you aren't just a killer. And that's what the death penalty doesn't permit, is for you to be anything other than this crime. And so I think we've seen that act of mercy short term in Ohio, but we're going to see this in other states as well. I'm very hopeful that we'll see more commutations by executives, places like California, places across this country, North Carolina and other places. And I hope that we will push this forward.
0: President Trump's attack on history, you know, the tearing down the federal exhibit and Philadelphia's mall of George Washington owning slaves, for example, calling it racist to talk about this history. What is your response to erasing history?
1: Well, I think it's not only dishonest, I think it's unhealthy. You know, it's like saying to doctors, you're not allowed to tell people if they have high blood pressure or diabetes. We're going to ban you from doing that because we don't like to hear that. We don't want people to be worried about that. The truth is that if we're not honest about the conditions that undermine our health, if we don't have the ability to say, oh, no, you have this disease, then we can't get to treatment. We can't get to recovery. We can't get to healing. The same is true for a nation and its history. If we can't talk about segregation, if we can't talk about slavery, if we can't talk about lynching, we're not going to make the progress we need to make sure those things never happen again. I think a lot of what the president is saying and doing, despite his power, is desperate because we are pushing forward in a narrative struggle. And we have lifted up these voices. People have said, no, we're not going to tolerate bigotry any longer. And I think that threat of eliminating bigotry has pushed some people to act desperately. And that's what I see these orders and these kind of efforts at trying to sanitize a cultural institution from talking honestly about these histories. One thing I've learned through my work is that truth, crushed to earth, finds a way to rise again. There will not be a way possible in America to keep those of us who are insisting on being honest about history to be silent about this history.
0: You have Montgomery Square because you're celebrating the resistance, the best and worst of Alabama, from Rosa Parks and others sitting down on the bus to the march from Selma to Montgomery. Where is your hope nationally and globally?
1: Well, I do think we need to see more of a commitment to truth-telling. People often ask me, well, what can I do? I think learning is an action item. I think when we inform ourselves, we make ourselves capable of being fluent and responsive in a complex world, in a multiracial democracy. Too few know too little for the moment that we are in. So that's my hope, is that we can create a new landscape, a new way forward. I think there's something better waiting for us. I really do. I think there's something that feels more like freedom, more like equality, more like justice waiting for us in the United States. But to get there, we're going to have the courage to be honest about the things that hold us back. And this history of bigotry that we haven't confronted holds us back.
0: Well, I want to thank you so much, Brian Stevenson, founder and executive director of the Equal Justice Initiative, author of the best-selling book, Just Mercy, A Story of Justice and Redemption. We've been broadcasting from Edinburgh, Scotland, from Panmure House, a restored 17th century structure that served as the home for the Scottish philosopher Adam Smith. Thanks to Panmure House's director, Professor Adam Dixon, as well as Sarah Chung and Blair Bowers, and to our crew here, Jeff Williams and Pete Bailey and Juliet Dunlap and Colette Kasher. We thank you so much for helping this broadcast be possible, as well as Dennis Moynihan and Hannah Elias, who are with us in Edinburgh, and our whole team in New York. I'll be with Brian Stevenson and Sarah Lewis with the documentarian Ken Burns and the former British Prime Minister Gordon Brown, as well as Wynton Marsalis and others today at 4 o'clock Edinburgh time at the King's Theatre, tomorrow at the Bertha Dock House in London.
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5: Hey. Hello, I'm Saroja Coelho.
6: And I'm Talia Schlanger. Coming up on As It Happens.
5: Point of no return. The mayor of a British Columbia community affected by wildfires says people won't be heading home anytime soon. And an evacuee tells us she's just hoping she'll still have a home to return to.
6: And let's pray ball. The Chicago White Sox are quick to capitalize after learning that Pope Leo is a fan of their team and not the Chicago Cubs. And the marketing manager says that as a Catholic, he couldn't imagine a more divine outcome.
5: Those stories and more coming up on the Tuesday edition of As It Happens.

0: fell last month, extending a years-long slump, NPR's Scott Horsley reports.
1: The National Association of Realtors says sales of existing homes fell by 1.7% last month. Home sales were already slumping, and rising mortgage rates are not making home buying any easier. Freddie Mac says the average rate on a 30-year home loan is now close to 6.7%. Meanwhile, home prices continue to climb, averaging just over $434,000 last month. The parent company of President Trump's Truth Social platform says it lost $238 million in the most recent quarter. The company's expansion into cryptocurrency and online gaming has not panned out, so the business plans to refocus on its social media roots.
0: This is NPR News. University of Michigan says it will do away with grades for freshmen next fall. Instead, first semester classes will be pass-fail. NPR's Alyssa Nadworny reports on the effort to ease students' mental health struggles on campus.
2: The new pilot policy hopes to acclimate new students to the demands of college, allow exploration into different classes, and get students not to worry about how a low grade freshman year might have long-term consequences. Other colleges, like the Massachusetts Institute of Technology, or MIT, have similar grading policies for freshmen. How colleges grade students varies greatly. Reed College in Oregon records letter grades, but they're only shared with students upon request. At Harvard, faculty voted to give out fewer A grades to try and battle what they say is high grade inflation. All of this comes at a time that stress on campus remains quite high. In a 2024 survey, about 70% of college students reported struggling with mental health. Alyssa Nadworny, NPR News.
0: A federal judge in Boston has agreed to halt President Trump's executive order that seeks to limit voting by mail. The judge Tuesday sided with the voting rights groups, granting a preliminary injunction that bars the Postal Service from taking any action to implement the order ahead of November's midterm elections. The Postal Service is a financial supporter of NPR. Financial markets in Asia mostly higher in Wednesday trading. South Korea's benchmark leading the way, up 3.5% on rebounding chip makers. Oil prices advancing. Brent crude, the international standard, is trading above $89 a barrel. I'm Giles Snyder, NPR News.
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4: Hello, I'm Saroja Coelho, sitting in for Neil Cooksall.
5: Good evening, I'm Talia Schlanger, sitting in for Chris Howden. This is As It Happens.
4: Tonight, burning questions. The mayor of Summerland, B.C. warns residents who fled wildfires to brace for what they might find when the smoke finally clears. We reach an evacuee who says she's grateful that her home is still standing, at least for now.
5: No end in sight. As Ebola continues to devastate rural villages in Congo, a community leader there tells us many still aren't aware of basic precautions that could help protect them from contracting the deadly virus.
4: Crimes and punishment. A Syrian court sentences former dictator Bashar al-Assad to death in absentia over crimes committed during the country's lengthy civil war. Our guest describes the significance of the moment and the reaction at the courthouse today.
5: For the glove of God, the Chicago White Sox pay homage to a very famous fan that hails from their city, Pope Leo.
4: Total recall. Almost a century after it was discovered, scientists have identified the fossil of a long-extinct toad in Los Angeles. One researcher tells us why small amphibians are largely overlooked.
5: And grave consequences. Fans of the Harry Potter series successfully campaigned to reroute an underwater cable project after learning it would run through a makeshift memorial to a beloved character, Dobby the House Elf. As It Happens, the Tuesday edition, radio that warns against elf destructive behavior.

As of today, the Bald Range wildfire in BC has burned over 170 square kilometers. Firefighters have been working through the

0: night to try to get the blaze under control. And this morning, 100 firefighters from Mexico arrived to help. In an update today, officials said even with calmer winds, conditions remain challenging and parts of the fire are growing. Thousands of people are still under evacuation orders. And for residents of Summerland, anxiety is high. But at a briefing last night, the community's mayor, Doug Holmes, said people won't be going home anytime soon.
1: People's patience are going to start to wear thin. But we can't lose sight of who we are. We need to keep helping each other. And when we do get back, we need to brace ourselves for what's there or what's not there. It's going to be hard. It's going to be really hard. We need to just pull together as the community we are and get through this. And we will. And we'll get through this and we'll be stronger.
0: Susan Craig is an evacuee from Summerland. We reached her earlier today in Langley.
2: Susan, you can hear how much emotion there is for Mayor Holmes. I'm wondering how you're feeling listening to his words about what's happening in Summerland.
3: I'm feeling exactly the same as him. It's a very emotional experience, very traumatic experience. And Summerlanders really, really have been pulling together. It's been quite an amazing event.
2: Doug Holmes is speaking there a lot about people's patience wearing thin, an incredible amount of anxiety as people want to go home and see what's happening. Does that resonate for you?
3: Yes and no. We are in the fortunate situation that we know that our home is still standing. We have a place that we are able to stay at. So we are in a good position, and we're patiently just waiting for the okay to return home. The only terribly upsetting thing for us is that we have a cat that's missing. And we have a wonderful bunch of people. There's a community called Alert that was created that look out for missing animals. So they've been to our house once. They're going to go back again. Unfortunately, they have not found any sign of her yet, but that's probably our most worrisome concern at this point.
2: Oh, Susan, I can only imagine how worried you are. That's just devastating. I hope that that your cat is okay and just hiding, because this must have been a terrifying experience. What do you know about your home? You said that you've had some news.
3: We did have some structural damage to a cedar fence and a cedar shed. There's flames, charring marks, I guess, on the exterior of our home. The house itself seems to be okay. But yeah, there'll be some damage that will have to be taken care of when we get back.
2: What about in the wider community? Do you know anything about your neighbors' homes?
3: Oh, yeah, yes. Yeah, we have a heritage home right next door. Beautiful stone house. Somebody said it's 117 years old. That's been completely burnt to the ground. There's a home right below us that little hobby farm. That home is gone. We did see them attempting to round up their sheep when we were leaving. I'm praying that those sheep and donkeys and farm animals made it out safe.
2: That's an incredible loss for the community. The mayor spoke about how people in the community are coming together. You've been telling us that as well, that this happened, including during the evacuation. Did you see that when you had to leave, that sense of togetherness and people taking care of each other?
3: Absolutely. We experienced it firsthand ourselves. I drove to the Summerland Arena. That was designated as the reception center initially. I dropped my daughter's car off there, and then my husband and I drove to another spot to observe Cartwright Mountain. The flames were at the top of the mountain at that time, coming down. our house is at the base of Cartwright Mountain, so we did have quite a concern there. We came upon this wonderful gentleman. So this gentleman's name was Barry. He was standing by himself, doing the same as us, observing the effects of the fire. And he asked us if we had a place to stay, which at that time we did not. We have three dogs with us. He saw that. He saw we had three dogs. And he opened his home to us. He is a Summerland resident. He lived on the opposite side of the highway. And his home was not in the evacuation order at that time. So we gratefully accepted his offer. And while we were there, maybe an hour after we got to his home became part of the evacuation order.
2: Oh, wow.
3: Yeah. My daughter's boyfriend was able to assist my husband and I in finding a different accommodation in Culloden for that night. And we ended up taking Barry with us. So, you know, in my opinion, it's an incredible story where somebody assisted us in safe accommodations. And in turn, we were able to help him find safe accommodation.
2: That community piece is the real survival story out of Summerland right now. There's also the question about when people will be able to return home. There's not a timeline for that yet. Officials are beginning to make reentry plans. What do you think you'll be feeling when you finally get that green light to go home?
3: It's going to be scary. It's going to be surreal. Driving through areas where trees once stood or trees were healthy, homes that you drive by and you don't even take a second thought about because they've been there for years and are now suddenly gone. I don't know. It's going to be the strangest experience of my life, I'm sure.
2: Well, in the meantime, Susan, I really hope that your cat and all the people in your community are okay. Thank you so much for being here today.
3: Thank you.
0: Susan Craig is a fire evacuee from Summerland, BC. We reached her in Langley.

0: It's a moment many Syrians once believed they would never see. Today, a Syrian court sentenced the country's former dictator, Bashar al-Assad, to death for torture, murder, and crimes against humanity committed during the country's bloody 14-year civil war. The deposed leader's brother and cousin were also sentenced. It's a first-of-its-kind verdict against the Assad family since rebels toppled the regime at the end of 2024. But al-Assad, who is currently in Russia, remains out of the Syrian government's reach. Hiba Zayadeen was at the court today. She is a Syria researcher and advisor with Human Rights Watch. We reached her in Damascus.
1: Hiba, how were Syrians around you reacting when they heard the sentences read out today?
2: Honestly, once we walked out of the courtroom, there were, you know, tens of people celebrating. They were chanting. They were ululating. This was an incredibly significant and symbolic moment for a lot of victims and survivors who've waited, you know, over 15 years for any sort of accountability.
1: That pursuit of justice has been so important. Many Syrians and the Syrian government are seeing these convictions as a crucial step towards justice. But from a human rights law perspective, what do you make of Bashar al-Assad's trial and sentence?
2: So, that, you know, this is not a clear, straightforward situation, right? I mean, this case moved from investigation to trial quite fast, faster than a process of this magnitude involving crimes against humanity should move. At one point, media access was narrowed. Now, Human Rights Watch was invited officially to attend and monitor the trial. But there have been some transparency issues. There are serious questions around fair trial guarantees, and we are actually awaiting, you know, the full verdict, which is over 390 pages long, within which they provide the reasoning, the evidence, how it was, you know, reasoned around that. All of that we are yet to see. Of course, this is should be part of a much bigger transitional justice process. And at this point, there are concerns that it might be symbolic, that there won't be systematic prosecutions against crimes committed in the Assad era. And here we're not just talking about crimes by the Assad government, but by other parties to the conflict, many of whom were also accused of war crimes and crimes against humanity.
1: Syria's new leadership has asked Russia to extradite Bashar al-Assad. But does that look likely? Is that something that you could see happening?
2: No, and it wasn't likely even before, you know, the sentencing. But where there may be an issue here, and again, this is hypothetical, but the death penalty will make it much more difficult for other countries to possibly extradite Bashar al-Assad if he happens to travel, for example, from Russia to the UK, where, you know, it's not possible, or they're prevented from extraditing someone unless there are clear guarantees that they're not going to be, you know, that the sentence is not going to be executed. But in general, there was really very little opportunity. I mean, it is used as a negotiation card, but there was a very slim possibility that he would be extradited regardless of the death penalty.
1: As our listeners heard, the court also sentenced Bashar al-Assad's cousin today, in part for his role in the arrest and torture of 15 boys in Syria's Deraa province. That event was pivotal to the start of the war, and he is in Syria. He faces the death penalty now. How consequential is his conviction?
2: So he does have the right to appeal, and that will go through a process now that also should, you know, guarantee a fair trial. So even in these next procedures, there needs to be fair trial guarantees. And those, and again, I said earlier, there are very serious questions around the you know, the guarantees or the ability to provide a fair trial. And again, the you know, Assad himself was sentenced in absentia, and the other defendants as well. Obviously, we oppose that because just by, you know, inherently, they it's very difficult to guarantee a fair trial in cases such as this. And even the court has admitted that if by any chance he is delivered to Syria, then he must be retried all over again, because the court and the this particular proceeding did not really look at the culpability of those in absentia. It was very much focused on Atif Najib, his cousin, who heads the, or who formerly headed the Dar'a political directorate.
1: From your perspective, what does Syria need to be able to deliver legitimate transitional justice?
2: It absolutely needs to pass a transitional justice law, first thing, that defines crimes against humanity, that defines war crimes, that defines command responsibility. None of these are present in the Syrian penal code right now. And the government kind of, or the justice ministry and the court kind of moved around that by invoking customary international law. But still, you need to have that rooted in local law. Of course, that law must also, for it to be a credible process and a sustainable process, and one that all Syrians can trust, and that can actually lead to civil peace, which is a big, you know, discussion in Syria right now. How do we achieve civil peace? You've got many different people from many different backgrounds and different opinions. And so it's really important that whatever this transitional justice law includes, it must absolutely include crimes committed by other parties to the conflict. Other parties to the conflict have also been accused of war crimes, of crimes against humanity, some of whom are in government right now. And if we don't, if the government doesn't show that it is serious about treating all grave crimes, regardless of who the perpetrator is, with the same seriousness, then it will lose that credibility in the long term.
1: Hiba, thank you so much for describing what's happened today and your take on it.
2: You're most welcome.
0: Hiba Ziyadeen is a Syria researcher and advisor with Human Rights Watch. We reached her in Damascus.

0: For some, baseball isn't just a pastime, it's a religion. Wherever you sit on that debate, the two will be closely intertwined tonight as the Chicago White Sox take on the Cincinnati Reds. Tens of thousands of fans watching the game in the Chicago Stadium will proudly remove their White Sox hats to don another, because it's Pope Hat Night. The event is in honor of one of the team's most famous fans, Pope Leo XIV. When the pontiff was elected in 2025, the team was having an objectively bad season. But since then, their prospects have skyrocketed to the heavens. And the White Sox are currently sitting in first place in the American League's Central Division. Brooks Boyer is Chief Revenue and Marketing Officer for the Chicago White Sox. We reached him in Chicago ahead of tonight's game.
1: Brooks, the Cubs were quick to claim the Pope as a fan, but then his brother debunked that. How did you feel when they said they've been White Sox fans since they were kids?
2: Well, you know, it's interesting because where he grew up, you know, that's the parish that he belonged to. That's 99% White Sox fans. So there was a little bit of a surprise seeing that it was announced that he was a Southside Cubs fan. But when it came to light, it really wasn't all that surprising, because you would stereotypically think that someone from that area would be a White Sox fan.
1: And it turns out that you were right. You are also a Catholic, so I'm wondering if his allegiance sits differently with you because of that.
2: No, I think it is, you know, whether you're a Catholic or not, I think everybody's super proud of that. We've had sitting mayors of Chicago or sitting governors of Illinois that were White Sox fans. We did have a sitting president when Barack Obama was president. He is an avid White Sox fan.
1: Oh, right.
2: You don't think you get much larger than that. And then you hear about the Pope being a White Sox fan, and I've joked around. I said, listen, you know, we're one step away from confirming that God is a White Sox fan.
1: But you are also expected as a fan to sort of put your colors out there, show your support for your team. Has Pope Leo expressed his affection for the team?
2: Certainly he has. Someone gave him a White Sox cap, and he put the White Sox cap on, and that became a very famous image, an image that hangs in our office to this day. You've heard some stories of people, or seen cell phone videos of people who were in the path of the Pope Mobile, and someone will yell, "Go White Sox," and he'll turn around and give him a thumbs up. We recently had a former player that did get a personal audience with the Pope. He was on our 2005 World Series team, AJ Pierzynski, and he talked to the Pope about the White Sox, and the Pope said he's following the team. So it is very nice to know that we have a very good fan in a very high place. And no doubt that there has been a nice boost for us. We take accountability for the struggles that we've had on the field. This year, as we sit here, we are a first place team. So a lot of credit obviously goes to the manager, Will Venable, Chris Getz, our general manager, who put the team together, but to the players as well, who have come out and have competed. They all know about the Pope. They all know that the Pope is a fan of the Chicago White Sox. So we accept any and all divine intervention.
1: Well, I have an example of that from June. There was a game against the Kansas City Royals. Your pitcher, Mike Vassell, and catcher Drew Romo, they were mic'd up, and they asked the Pope to pray for a home run. Here's a clip of that.
3: Leo, if you're watching this game right now, say a quick prayer for a Jacob Gonzalez homer right now.
4: If that happens right now, what's the Vatican? 7 hours ahead? He's probably asleep.
1: And a home run, as you heard there. Are people inside the organization joking that Pope Leo might have had something to do with that moment?
2: Well, if you ask Mike Vassell or Drew Romo or maybe Jacob Gonzalez, that, I believe, was his first career big league home run. They feel like, yes, absolute divine intervention. And now Jacob Gonzalez has gone on to hit some more home runs. And Jacob Gonzalez is a very good baseball player.
1: To celebrate, you are handing out limited edition Pope hats to all the fans at tonight's game. How in demand are those?
2: Very high demand. It started as we are going to do 2,500 to 3,000 of these as part of a ticket plan. So if you bought a special ticket for this game, for the game tonight, you would receive a Pope hat. They sold out almost immediately. So our head of promotion, a gentleman named Mike Downey, comes in and said, I think I can get the vendor to be able to supply us with 500 more.
1: Wow. Well, that's not the only way that you've been celebrating. You actually organized a mass at Raitt Field.
2: Right.
1: That drew 35,000 people, which is really almost double the number of people you'd see at a typical game. And I understand that you've also seen a jump, as you were describing, in those cap sales. The White Sox are just being celebrated in a way that must feel a little bit unprecedented.
2: We're seeing larger crowds than we would expect. The mass to celebrate Pope Leo sold out immediately. There's no doubt that the energy around the White Sox changed as well. In baseball and in sports, one team leaves a winner and one team leaves a loser. The day that we had the Pope Leo celebration mass, no one left upset. Everyone was happy. We had a beautiful day. It was a really unbelievable celebration of the Pope being from Chicago. So it's not just the White Sox that feel that energy. It is really the whole city of Chicago that has embraced the Pope being from here.
1: Well, thank you so much for sharing some of that energy and joy with us today.
2: Always a pleasure. Go White Sox, and hopefully we'll see many of the listeners at the park at some point this season.
5: Brooks Boyer is Chief Revenue and Marketing Officer for the Chicago White Sox. We reached him at Raitt Field Stadium in Chicago earlier today.

0: Harry Potter fans are nothing if not passionate. And it turns out there are few moments from the franchise they're quite as passionate about as the death of one particular character, Dobby, the house elf. Dobby's demise comes in book 7 of the series and is further depicted in the 7th Harry Potter film, The Deathly Hallows, Part 1. And in the years since that scene was filmed, the Welsh beach where Dobby's burial occurs has become a kind of memorial site where fans can pay their very real respects to a very, and we can't stress this enough, fictional character. So, perhaps predictably, those fans were incensed to learn that a new multi-million-dollar underwater power cable was set to pass through Dobby's cinematic gravesite. And now, thanks to the efforts of campaigners like Victoria McLean, that cable has been rerouted.
1: Incredibly, the person who actually did all the surveying didn't know who Dobby was, fair enough. And there was hundreds of calls made to the company asking them, please, please, please do not do this to Dobby's grave, because apparently it was going to go directly under Dobby's grave, which again is quite a shock anyway, because even if Dobby's grave wasn't there, I think it would have spoiled what is naturally a very beautiful beach. But we stopped it. I mean, how many fictional characters do you know that that's happened to?
2: Could his grave not have been moved somewhere close by even, so this important project could go ahead?
1: I don't think so. I think if, when you look at the site, there is so many hand-painted rocks there. There are monuments to Dobby. So Dobby's grave is a permanent reminder of how important he is to us as the fans.
0: That's Harry Potter fan Victoria McLean speaking to the BBC's Rajini Vaidyanathan. Unlike Ms. McLean, the project manager for the cable, called the Greenlink Interconnector, was not aware of the site's significance. Here's how Simon Ludlam learned all about it.
3: We got hundreds of calls. I mean, hundreds of calls. And so my colleague Tom, who works on all the sort of permitting, said, Simon, you know, we're going to have to respond to these calls. And I said, well, Tom, I'm super busy. And he goes, no, we really have to respond to this. I said, well, Tom, what are they on about? And they said, well, look, apparently, we're going to go straight through Dobby's grave. And I said, Dobby? Who's Dobby? And they said, Dobby in Harry Potter. And I said, well, he's a fictitious character in a fictitious book. The whole thing's fictitious. What are you talking about? No, he said, it's very, very serious. And it was serious. It was serious. And so we got back with the planners and we discussed exactly how to reroute the cable so we wouldn't go anywhere into Dobby's grave. Actually, we weren't quite close to some real Bronze Age remains. But we avoided Dobby's grave. A lot of people were very happy about that.
4: Yep.
3: And the project's now going and Dobby's happy.
0: That was Simon Ludlam, project manager for the Greenlink Interconnector, speaking on the Energy Revolution podcast.
5: We're going to take a short break now. When we return, I'll speak with a community leader in the Congolese city of Bunia who says he's trying his best to improve access to crucial public health information in the hopes that it'll curb the spread of the deadly Ebola virus.
0: Stay tuned. I'm Talia Schlanger.
5: And I'm Saroja Coelho.

0: It's officially the fastest growing Ebola outbreak on record. Congo has now confirmed 2,000 deaths and almost 5,000 cases of the deadly virus. The strain of Ebola is complicating matters. It's particularly virulent and has no approved vaccines or treatments. Bagamba Arali is a community leader in Bunia, which was one of the epicenters of the outbreak and was our guest in its earliest stages. In the months since, he has been trying to sound the alarm about how fast the virus is spreading in rural areas of Congo. We reached him again today in Bunia.
1: Bagamba, this outbreak is now the fastest Ebola outbreak ever. If we look at the more rural areas of Congo right now, how out of control is it?
2: The Ebola is still frightening here in Bunia. But good thing is around the Bunia, it's diminishing, that the number of deaths has diminished. But away from the town, you know, the contamination is going just as usual.
1: When you talk about those areas around the town, what are you hearing from your contacts about what's happening there?
2: I received a letter today from a chief, and he was writing to World Health Organization. And he said that in July, there was 104 deaths in his home area. And as he was writing today, he said that there were 12 people who needed to, you know, they needed treatment for. And a lot of people in that area, they haven't been able to understand how contamination is happening. So people are touching dead bodies. People are caring for their people, for their sick family members, just as usual. They have not yet really been able to understand how to avoid being contaminated.
1: These are areas where there are treatment centers, not too far from the villages that you're speaking about. Are people accessing them?
2: The village I'm talking about, the closest treatment center is about 40 kilometers. So even if they wanted to access it, there is no way they can, because the only good mode of transport there is motorcycle taxi. And now motorcycle taxi drivers now are not willing to take any patient to that hospital. That's why it's so difficult to people. So most people are simply dying at home.
1: It sounds like there's a lot of fear in the communities right now.
2: Yes, those who understand what this virus is doing are so fearful. That's why, for example, it's very difficult to get to get these people from the village to come to the treatment center, which is about 40 kilometers where they are. And once people feel sick, it's very difficult for them to walk. So the only solution is to take and to establish another treatment center in that area. But for the moment, that has not yet been done, because the response team is busy trying to control and contain the virus, Bunia and around. And now they're getting a control over it in town.
1: I understand that you have actually seen pictures of people as they're trying to survive this, including a picture of children. Can you tell me what you saw?
2: Yes, my contact sent me many photos today. So he wanted me to understand what's going on. So he sent me a photo of a mother who is dead and 8 children sitting around her touching their dead mother. She sent me a photo of a woman who is dead and the other women closing her mouth and her eyes. So many kind of photos like that, showing that people are still touching their dead. And there is so much desperation, because often, parents die first and then it comes to children. So it's so sad. It's the photos that have been very difficult to see.
1: That is terribly, terribly sad. This isn't your first time speaking to us about this here on the show. You were with us in May, and you spoke about some of what you're saying right now, that misinformation had played out in Bunia, and I'm wondering how that's playing out in rural communities. It sounds like it could be life-saving if people had the right information about what to do when there's an Ebola breakout.
2: Yeah, I just sent to that community this evening. and information in the language they understand, because one of the problems they have is that in that community, very few people can understand the French, and very few of them can understand the Swahili, which is the lingua franca. They only speak their local language, so they are suffering from this language barrier to information. So these people really need different scheme where the information is, you know, everything is detailed in their language so they can understand it fully.
1: You've talked to us a lot about what's happening on the ground. If we turn to international organizations like the WHO, what do they need to do right now to contain Ebola in these villages where it's so out of control?
2: They are trying to do everything they can. For example, in this case, when I contacted them, they promised me that tomorrow they will be sending two ambulances to go and retrieve the sick. The chief told me, I asked him to give me an estimate of how many people he think got contaminated on Sunday. He said it's in the region of 50 and 100. So virus is traveling so fast because it's traveling on a sympathy. So it will take, I think it will take some time before really the national government and the international organization really finally catch up with this virus.
1: Bagamba, what a harrowing situation where people's love for each other, their mourning and their wish to be close actually becomes a danger to their own lives. You have had success stories where you are in Bunia. How has education worked where you are? Because you've become such an advocate for helping people understand this virus because you've seen what education can do.
2: Exactly. The villages which was an epicenter of the outbreak, besides Mongwalu, in Bunia, it was Shari and Rwampara. We went there, community leaders and the missionary doctors. And after 2 weeks, we saw a serious cases diminishing. So there is some, people are now counting the dead, but at least new contaminations have really diminished. And we're still working, going to churches, going various places to teach people and try to help them based on their cultural, behavior, how to prevent this virus continue killing more people.
1: Well, thank you in the midst of this crisis for taking the time to speak to us today.
2: Thank you very much for having me.
0: We reached Bagamba Arali in Bunia, Congo.

0: Hungary has a new president. Today, its parliament elected András Boko to replace Tamás Szúlyog, who was removed from office a month ago. The change to the largely ceremonial position is part of an effort to strip Viktor Orbán and his loyalists of their power in what the country's new prime minister, Péter Magyar, calls Operation Cleansing Fire. The name András Boko might sound familiar to As It Happens listeners because we had him on the show almost a month ago to talk about this very transition. He is a former judge who served as the head of Hungary's Supreme Court until he was removed by the Orbán administration after criticizing the government. Part of his new role will be to oversee the writing of a new constitution to replace Orbán's from 2011. Here's a bit of what he told us last month.
1: We have to be very vigilant what's going on and what's happening right now. In my view, as far as I see today, it's the country is going to the right direction. Previously, Hungary was a rule of law state until 2010. It changed. It has changed until from 2010, and right now, we are really in a transition. I think that this transition requires extraordinary measures.
0: From our very recent archives, that's newly elected president of Hungary, András Bokom, speaking with Neil in July.

0: Scientists have been finding cool fossils in the La Brea tar pits in Los Angeles for decades now. Bones from animals like giant mammoths, saber-toothed tigers, and dire wolves have been discovered there, all well-preserved by the natural asphalt. And researchers have largely been focused on those big, flashy mammals. But now, a group of scientists is paying attention to some of the pit's smaller wonders. And they've discovered two tiny fossils, both from an extinct species of spadefoot toad. Emily Lindsay is a paleoecologist and one of the authors of the study published in the Journal of Vertebrate Paleontology. We reached her in Los Angeles.
1: Emily, was this small discovery a big deal for you?
2: You know, it was a big deal because, first of all, it's the first new species to be identified from the tar pit site in multiple decades. But also, it's only the second species of extinct Ice Age amphibian ever to be described from the United States. So we don't have many records of smaller animals or plants that disappeared at the same time. And part of that is because it was a very size selective extinction, but there definitely were very significant environmental changes, climate changes, as well as sort of human changes that were happening to the ecosystem at the time that did impact a lot of smaller, more sensitive species. And they've just been the subject of much less research over the years.
1: Well, as we try to give some space to this spadefoot toad, maybe we could try and imagine it. What would it have looked like?
2: Well, I imagine a toad. You know, we don't, honestly, we don't know that much about its appearance other than by comparing it with modern spadefoot toads. They're toad-like. You know, all we have from the fossil record is a bone. It suggests that it's slightly bigger than the living spadefoots, it was not a giant toad by any stretch of the imagination.
1: Now, these toads were excavated way back in 1929, so it's not like you just dug them out of the earth. This was part of a larger collection, and I understand it was your colleague, Alberto Cruz, who was the one who sifted through that collection and thought to analyze the two toad fossils. So what did it take for both of you to say with confidence that this was, in fact, a new discovery?
2: This was the first time either he or I had ever discovered a new species, but he was going through our collection and looking at this very understudied collection. I mean, nothing's been published on the reptiles and amphibians from Rancho La Brea for decades. And he came across this bone and it just didn't match the bone of any living species today. And just to be sure, he went to modern museum collections. He went through the herpetology collection at the Los Angeles County Museum here in LA. He also went through the collection at the Museum of Vertebrate Zoology up in Berkeley, and it just didn't match anything. And that's when he knew that it must be a new species.
1: Can you help us imagine what life would have been like for this toad?
2: Well, so it would have been certainly living in a sort of wetland type of environment. We know that it was a bit cooler and wetter in the Los Angeles area during the Ice Age. It wasn't icy, but it was a bit cooler. And we have a lot of evidence of more water at our site, everything from water birds to turtles. So this toad would have been hopping around underneath the feet of, you know, mammoths and 3,000-pound sloths and giant bison, sort of going about its daily toad business.
1: So when did it live? Can you give us your best estimate?
2: Well, the La Brea Tar Pits fossil site, the earliest records are probably around 60,000 years ago. It's a really very young site. This is because the Los Angeles Basin was actually underwater until about 100,000 years ago. And so we have a very pretty tight time constraint in terms of geologic time on the age of the site. Unfortunately, the pit that this particular toad came out of has a very broad range of radiocarbon dates on it, everywhere from 45,000 years ago to actually the mid-Holocene. So this particular individual, we don't know when it was alive, which is unfortunate. And in order to radiocarbon date the bone, we would have to destroy the entire specimen, which is not something you do when you only have one, you know, example of this species. But we do know that it was there at some point during the Ice Age.
1: Do you have some sense of when it went extinct?
2: We know from prior research at the tar pits that there was a very abrupt, very severe extinction event almost exactly 13,000 years ago at our site, because that is when we stop getting any radiocarbon dates on any of the extinct animals. And we know that this time correlates with a period of very significant climate change, a growing human population, and an outbreak of wildfires that lasted for hundreds of years. So if I had to guess, I would say this was probably the major climatic episode that also spelled the end for this little toad. But we don't know for certain without finding more specimens and getting some radiocarbon dates on them.
1: This all comes together beautifully in the work that you're doing right now. You focus on smaller fossils in the tar pits, kind of telling us that, what is small can still be wondrous, that there are hidden secrets to be discovered. What else do you think is hiding in there?
2: Wow, that's a great question. You know, there is so much of our record that really hasn't been thoroughly investigated. The remarkable thing about a tar pit is that it really captures everything. And that doesn't just include the saber-toothed cats and the mammoths. That includes things like toads and plants and insects and songbirds. And most of these have been minimally, if at all, studied up until now. And so I think that we're going to be going more and more to these unique paleontological records like we have at La Brea Tar Pits to try to understand how species have managed to survive or not these types of changes in the past.
1: Well, it's just fascinating. Emily, thank you so much for telling us about your work so far.
2: Thank you for having me.
0: Emily Lindsay is a curator and excavation site director at the Samuel Ocean Center for Global Ice Age Research at La Brea Tar Pits. We reached her in Los Angeles.

0: There's no doubt that the owners of the Booklegger bookstore in Eureka, California, often get books in the mail. But they aren't usually accompanied by apology letters and $100 cash. The package in question arrived at the store along with a copy of The Unstrung Harp by Edward Gorey. In the enclosed note, the sender wrote that they were sorry they'd stolen the book 40 years ago at a time where they, quote, desperately needed a spiritual awakening in their life, unquote. And in a post on social media, the store owners said they were deeply touched by this gesture. As were we. In fact, the whole saga reminded us of Nova Scotians Laura and Darcy Clark and how they were left feeling when they got their own special delivery back in November. The couple runs the Bentley's Burgers and Fries food truck just outside of Halifax. And at the time, they told Neil that they received the message not long after someone placed an order for two burgers and two fries, but never picked it up.
1: We just went on with what we do, and one day I went and checked the mail. I brought the mail into the wife, and she says, "We'll open it up," and I opened it up, and my jaw hit the floor, and there was a loose leaf letter with printing on it, and it blew our minds with $40 American in it.
2: $40 US dollars, okay.
1: And was $40 US dollars.
2: Handwritten or typed out?
1: Handwritten. No names, but the order was taken October 1st, and they must have felt really bad because it said on the outside of the envelope it was stamped October 2nd when they must have mailed it.
2: Yeah.
3: The very next day.
2: What do you remember about what the letter says, Laura?
3: I was just shocked. Like, we were reading it, and when it said AL, I was like, Darcy, is that Alberta? And he's like, AL, let's search this. So that's when it came up, Alabama. She said in their letter, I'm assuming that is a female because just the way that it is written is what I'm thinking. And she said that she was embarrassed when she realized her mistake, so that she was enclosing $40 for the cost of her embarrassing mistake. My sincerest apologies. God bless you, it says.
2: Oh, my goodness. How do you think, I mean, is it an area code thing? How does that happen? Because it's not like a location mix-up. You're the only one there. They're in Alabama. What do you think happened?
3: We searched it, Darcy, did we not?
1: Yeah, we did search it. There's a Bentley's down there, close to where they're at. And how Bentley's Burgers and Fries from Nova Scotia got on the news feed in Feedbooks or Facebook somehow to Alabama is beyond me. Algorithms, maybe? Who knows?
2: So you said no names, though. How are you going to track down the person?
1: Well, we got the address.
2: Okay, they did have a return address on it. They just didn't.
1: Yeah, we got
2: name.
1: A return. So okay. That's what we're going to do there. We're just going to, like the wifey said, we're going to put some all the positive comments that were on Facebook about it, and then we're going to photocopy those, put them in there with some of our stickers and some of our seasoning that we use.
2: The seasoning, that's a great idea. You can't ship the burgers, but they'll have to come.
1: No,
2: and visit.
1: No.
2: They'll have to come and visit.
1: Customs will probably eat those.
2: What are some of the comments that people wrote on Facebook in response?
3: Right now, I just searched the thing, and we are over 80,000 views.
2: Wow.
3: And every single comment was, God bless them. Most people were saying, as bad as people are arguing about the tariffs, these are the good things that you hear. And so nothing but positive.
1: But me and the wife there, we kind of stay out of them. But tariffs, they suck. Possibly due to all the comments, that could be because of what's going on between us and them.
3: Now, we have friends that are down in Texas. And they actually seen it, and they were like, oh, my God, this is just amazing. So it's being shared around quite a bit.
0: That was Laura and Darcy Clark, the owners of Bentley's Burgers and Fries. They were speaking with Neil this past November.
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2: Good morning, I'm Michelle Martin. Pope Leo wears a lot of hats in the Vatican, usually a skull cap, often the tall pointed miter, sometimes a Chicago White Sox hat. Last night, the Sox combined them. The team gave out 40,000 White Sox themed Pope hats to fans. Players even wore them after home runs. It was a Pope-themed day. The Sox made a donation to the order Pope Leo belonged to while in Chicago, a nun throughout the first pitch. But it has always helped to have friends in high places. The Sox lost 5-4. It's Morning Edition.
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4: Good morning. You're listening to Morning Edition on KTOO. I'm Yvonne Crumery, filling in for Mike Lane the rest of this week. Suicide Basin is currently releasing. Flooding is expected later today through early Thursday. If you are in a flood zone, evacuation today is advised. An emergency evacuation shelter is open at Floyd Dryden Gym. The city and borough of Juneau is closing several facilities and schools ahead of the imminent flood, including Mendenhall Valley Public Library, Diamond Park Fieldhouse, Diamond Park Aquatic Center, Diamond Park, Melvin Park, Cuctaguhin Elementary, Mendenhall River Community School, Thunder Mountain Middle School, in the school district office. And stay tuned on Morning Edition on KTOO. At 8:20, we'll be joined in the studio by a member of the Joint Information Center for the Glacial Lake Outburst Flood. CBJ Emergency Programs Manager Ryan O'Shaughnessy will be giving us an update. That's at 8:20. And you can find more updates and KTOO's live stream at ktoo.org/flood. And two teenagers from Prince of Wales Island in southern southeast Alaska were killed in a tragic dirt bike accident last month. As KRBD's Hunter Morrison reports, the boys are being remembered for their golden hearts and for their kindness and love of others.
5: Greyer Schwegel was good with his hands, say family and friends. The 18-year-old from Craig had a mechanic's brain, so much so that his friends would often call on him to fix up their cars.
6: He was the most undependably dependable person you ever met because he was all over the place all the time.
5: That's Cody Schwegel, Greyer's dad. He's a pastor at Liberty Church in Craig. Sitting in a meeting room on a recent Friday afternoon, his eyes light up as he talks about his son.
6: He was like a 10-millimeter socket. When you needed him, he wasn't around, but then he would show up right in the right time.
5: He says his son wanted to help people, and he wanted to love people. He says he never left his friends without saying, "I love you." Greyer and his buddy, 17-year-old Paul Lingley IV, were killed on July 14th when their dirt bikes collided with each other in Hollis, on the eastern side of Prince of Wales Island. The tragedy has rattled the tight-knit community, and people from all over have stepped up to help the family. GoFundMe pages for both families have exceeded their fundraising goals. Cody says both kids were tried and true Alaskans. At a young age, Paul would regularly be seen playing outside. His dad, Paul Lingley III, says when they lived in Juneau, his quick-witted son would often play games with the neighbor kids.
7: We'd have some pretty epic kickball games, but come home and there's 16 kids in your yard, you gotta play with them. But he just liked being outside and playing sports, mostly.
5: That love of sports stuck with his son. He enjoyed several sports, but his dad says basketball was his favorite. He played a pivotal role on Kulwak High School's team, serving as point guard. His jersey number, 20, has since been retired. And being a key player went beyond the court. Paul lived in a single-parent household and helped clean and get his siblings ready for school. He also drove his siblings and other family members around town, something he loved doing. When Paul wasn't driving them, his dad says he was distributing food through a local program.
7: He liked it. I mean, he likes talking to people and he didn't mind the work. I mean, got to drive around and deliver food, so it was fine.
5: Grayer's role in the community and in his family was just as crucial. He was a caregiver for his younger brother and often took him fishing or four-wheeling. If he shot a deer or caught a fish, Grayer would first fill the freezers of elders in his life. His dad also says some of Grayer's friends credit him for being alive today. He says his son supported them through very difficult times, and that his heart and forethought were impressive.
6: I can't tell you how many I counted said that he was their best friend. One kid that I've not met, but he spent time with, said that he was the most real person and had the best outlook on life that he had ever seen.
5: His dad says Grayer also worked hard. He recently started a job at a mine, which his dad says was the worst job there, but Grayer loved it. He also enjoyed woodworking, and even made and sold his own deer calls. Cody says his son was a man of faith who valued family, who one day had dreams of having a family of his own. His dad says the two were already looking at plans to build a house.
6: There were so many things that I never got to do with him. That I'm like, it tears me up, you know? The gray hair and the Christmas mornings of having his kids and being a part of buying a house or moving into their first house and all of those amazing memories that don't get to be, you know?
5: Cody hopes that this tragedy can put into perspective how fragile life is. He says people on the island are hurting, and he urges them to be honest with their feelings and not cover it up. Paul's dad urges parents to spend as much time with their children as they can.
7: Just, I don't know, love your kids, play with your kids, get outside and play, throw a ball with them, because it's important.
5: Paul's dad says there's no place he'd rather be than Prince of Wales Island during this tragedy. He says the community support has been amazing. Over 100 people showed up for a recent bonfire held in memory of the boys. Reporting in Craig, on Prince of Wales Island, I'm Hunter Morrison.
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8: This is Morning Edition from NPR News. I'm Leila Faldin.
2: And I'm Michelle Martin. Good morning. The former premier of China, Zhu Rongji, has died. He was 97 years old. Rongji was renowned for economic reforms that connected China to the world economy. NPR's Emily Fang has this remembrance.
9: The world first got a good look at Zhu Rongji's flinty personality when he helped negotiate China's entry into the World Trade Organization. Kenneth Lieberthal, a China expert and then a national security advisor for President Clinton, met Zhu multiple times over the grueling 6.5-year negotiation process. The U.S. needed China to make tough concessions and open up its closed economy before giving it a preferential trading status. Zhu was under huge pressure to find compromise, and he let his views be known.
10: Including complaining that, you know, I had to get up at 3 a.m. to brief the president. He said, 3 a.m. I'm not all that young. You know, you guys are really pushing.
9: Eventually, in 2000, China got that preferential trading status with the U.S., and a year later joined the World Trade Organization. And throughout, Zhu struck U.S. officials as inquisitive and flexible, asking Lieberthal, for example, why Americans distrusted China and their views on Taiwan and island China claims.
10: It was a very unusual discussion. This was not talking points. It was a lot of give and take.
9: Born in 1928, Zhu Rongji lost both parents at an early age. Being an orphan and the need to survive helped shape his strong personality. He was thick-skinned and extremely direct. Here he is in 1987, just before becoming mayor of Shanghai. My defining characteristic is independent thought, he declares. I say what I think. His blunt, say-it-like-it-is style got him in serious trouble. In 1958, he was briefly expelled from the party for criticizing Chairman Mao's economic policies. And then a decade later, he was purged again and sent to do manual labor for 5 years. Zhu was rehabilitated after Chairman Mao died in 1976, then worked his way back up the bureaucratic ladder with the same precision and pragmatism he'd learned as a trained electrical engineer. In the 1990s, Zhu took control of China's chaotic economy as it careened between capitalism and state-led socialism. He started China's first stock exchange. He centralized the tax system. That went on to create huge wealth and hugely unsustainable levels of debt. But Zhu's most controversial legacy by far remains restructuring China's bloated state-owned enterprises. He axed smaller, inefficient companies, leaving an estimated 30 million state workers suddenly jobless. Massive worker protests erupted all over China, and Zhu had the willpower, or callousness, as his critics would say, to ignore them.
11: The central government decided that the laid-off worker problem could just be ignored and forgotten.
9: That's Dorothy Solinger, a professor emeritus of political science at the University of California, Irvine, where she studied migrant labor. Zhu tried to offset the layoff's impacts. He created a basic social welfare system that exists to this day and made steps to boost basic health care, which had crumbled in rural areas. But pockets of China, especially where workers were reliant on heavy industry, never fully recovered. Zhu took the criticism in stride. He was unlike most communist leaders who read off dry, carefully prepared scripts. Instead, he loved engaging with and ad-libbing to the press. He was known for his gallows humor. When he vowed to stamp out anti-corruption, he once quipped, "I have prepared 100 coffins, 99 for the corrupt officials, and one for myself." Decades after his retreat from public life, however, Zhu today is mostly invoked with pleasant nostalgia, especially under Chinese leader Xi Jinping, when China became more nationalistic, more beholden to the state, and more closed off to the outside world. Charlene Barshefsky was the primary U.S. negotiator while China was trying to join the WTO, and she got to know Zhu well. She explains.
12: Zhu Rongji represented really a different time, almost a different era for China. China wanted to find its way in what it viewed at that time as the best possible way, which was to move toward Western-style economics, to move toward Western-style rules.
9: Barshefsky visited Zhu in his Beijing home in the western hills of the city a few years after his retirement from the premiership. He loved Peking opera and spent much of his days listening to music and quietly advising some of the younger technocrats running China, though not all appear to have listened to him. Emily Fang, NPR News.
13: The Trump administration says it's giving $2 billion to faith-based groups for health and humanitarian work around the world. It's part of a new foreign assistance strategy. Last year, the administration dismantled the 60-year-old U.S. Agency for International Development, USAID. NPR's Fatima Tanis reports.
14: Most of the money is going to large Christian organizations, including World Vision, Samaritan's Purse, and Compassion International. The State Department said last week that the funds would support 2,500 faith-based hospitals and clinics in 17 countries, as well as emergency assistance for humanitarian crises and disaster response. Dean Carlin is the former chief economist of USAID. Bottom line, he says, this announcement is a good thing.
15: I prefer to see this money get spent than not spent. And I do think World Vision will create some good.
14: The administration calls it the largest allocation of foreign assistance to faith-based groups in 20 years. As part of its new America First Global Health Strategy, it has favored American businesses and faith-based groups for global health funding over most other non-governmental organizations. In a statement to NPR, the State Department said, quote, "These awards reflect the administration's shift toward more efficient, results-driven foreign assistance, and that the award process did not prioritize religious affiliation." But Carlin says faith-based groups are not inherently more efficient than other groups who have lost billions of dollars in funding in the last year.
15: Is it the best we could have done? I doubt it, because there's no sign that they used evidence in any way to guide this decision.
14: Jeremy Conendike was a top humanitarian official at USAID under Presidents Obama and Biden. He also welcomes the global health spending, but has some reservations.
16: This is the U.S. government putting a lot of eggs in these baskets, and I think there are real drawbacks to that approach to disaster response.
14: Conendike says the old system of foreign aid seemed more efficient and agile.
16: When a new disaster struck, we looked at who was on the ground, we looked at who was most capable, and we worked with them rather than having a sort of preset roster that may or may not be in place and relevant to the crisis.
14: For example, Conendike says in the recent relief for the earthquakes in Venezuela, the U.S. had funded Samaritan's Purse over other aid groups that already had a presence in the country, which he says slowed down the response. Fatma Tanis, NPR News.
8: 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I'm Leila Faldin.
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0: 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Is it worth it? Too little, too late? 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
2: Good morning. I'm Leila Faldin. Italian dairy farmers need to age their cheese for at least a year to sell it as Parmigiano Reggiano. Because they need to wait so long, a bank offers loans using the cheese as collateral. It holds more than $300 million worth in warehouses, warehouses that needed to upgrade their cooling systems to deal with this summer's extreme heat. I wonder how much cheddar it cost them. It's Morning Edition.
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4: 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You're listening to Morning Edition on KTOO in Juneau. I'm Yvonne Crumry. Suicide Basin is currently releasing. Flooding is expected later today through early tomorrow. If you're in a flood zone, evacuation today is advised. An emergency evacuation shelter is open at Floyd Dryden Gym. The city and borough of Juneau is closing several facilities and schools ahead of the flood today and tomorrow, including the Mendenhall Valley Public Library, Diamond Park Fieldhouse, Diamond Park Aquatic Center, Diamond Park, Melvin Park, Cocktagoohean Elementary, Mendenhall River Community School, Thunder Mountain Middle School, and the school district office. And stay tuned on Morning Edition on KTOO. At 8:20, we'll be joined in the studio by a member of the Joint Information Center for the Glacial Lake Outburst Flood. CBJ Emergency Programs Manager Ryan O'Shaughnessy will be giving us an update. That's right here on KTOO at 8:20. And you can find more updates in KTOO's live stream at ktoo.org/flood. And a decade ago, a small group of women came together with a big idea. Fairbanks needed pro wrestling shows. Now they're a staple of local culture, and they're packing venues. As they hit their 10-year anniversary, they're reflecting on the body slams, bruises, and the sense of belonging they found on the mat. The Alaska Desk's Shelby Herbert reports from the ring.
5: On a dark February night in Fairbanks, it's a weekend, but most of the bars are quiet. It's too cold to be outside. And if you're looking for nightlife, well, good luck to you. Unless, of course, you know where to find the wrestling ring.
6: Are we ready to see some wrestling?
5: This is Flo, the Fairbanks Ladies of Wrestling. The group of about a dozen costumed performers trade blows for hours in one-on-one showdowns that sometimes erupt into chaotic group brawls. Sometimes they're pantomiming parts of life locals know all too well. For instance, a wrestler named Sun Riot, incandescent with hundreds of tiny LED lights sewn into her costume, takes revenge on Jackie Frost, a wrestler decked in white fur and blue paint, who's a villainous stand-in for the burst pipes, dead cars, and seasonal depression caused by this year's historic winter temperatures.
7: Do you remember when it was too cold for the city to plow the snow? To pick up the trash? That was her best work.
5: After a long duel, Sun Riot pummels Old Lady Winter into the mat, before launching herself from the ropes for a pile driver to finish her off. It's a lot of work to train and organize matches like this for the better part of a decade. But members say that flow shows have grown more ambitious and the crowd's energy is feeding their momentum. They took a break over the summer, but there might be more anniversary shows ahead. And after 10 years of performing, they say they feel like they're hitting their groove.
8: I don't know if I'm white-knuckling it anymore.
5: That's organizer and foundational Flow member Mary Lou Fagan. In the ring, she's known as Thunder Thighs. But in the real world, she's a dispatcher for a federal wildlife management agency. She says there's a lot of carryover.
8: This spring, I won an award that says, like, logistical legend, and I put it in my notebook for this show. Like, it's like the folder of my notebook. And I was like, oh, yes, I can do this. I'm a logistical legend.
5: Before a show in May, she was helping organize and produce the events, all while preparing to get thrashed around in the ring. It's a lot, she says.
8: I'm going to be tired tomorrow, but I think it's going to be more similar to the feeling of, like, you know how people say, like, after a big wedding.
5: But that work has earned Flo the admiration and support of the local community. Fagan says her colleagues in Fire, especially Smoke Jumpers, are some of the team's most dedicated fans. The group also enjoys a lot of support from the local military community and UAF students. In that way, the crowd is kind of one giant cross-section of Fairbanks culture. Lainey Gallenberg has been to almost every one of their shows. Are you like a pro wrestling fan outside Flo?
9: Not at all.
10: Just Flo.
9: Just Flo. Only Flo. Yeah.
5: One of her favorite Flo wrestlers is Choke Cherry, whose bit is inspired by an invasive tree that's spread across Alaska. Can you give me a chant?
9: Get off my lawn! Get off my lawn! It's a beautiful blend of performance, artistry, and athleticism, and you get to scream a lot, so...
5: For fan favorite wrestler Cora DeLacca, aka Overreaction, that artistry is key. On stage, she wears a crop top with a pair of ovaries embroidered on the back.
11: And I had wanted to come up with a character that I really embodied and felt like I connected with. And we were messing around with names and we came up with Overreaction, and I thought it was hilarious. And I really feel like it fits me as a person.
5: DeLacca says Flo pours a ton of blood, sweat, effort, and thought into each match. And while the moves and storylines are scripted, she says the connection between the wrestlers is anything but.
11: You build a lot of support and trust in picking each other up and throwing each other around. And so practice is a lot of just laughing and having fun with our friends.
5: Organizers are attentively planning another match in the fall. And if the reactions to the latest anniversary shows are any indication, Fairbanks will be ready when the bell rings again. Reporting in Fairbanks, I'm Shelby Herbert.
12: An economy where some are falling behind on student loan debt and others are upsizing their homes in retirement.
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12: For Marketplace in Los Angeles, I'm Nova Safo, in for Kimberly Adams. The July tally of consumer prices out this morning from the Labor Department shows inflation advanced 0.1% month over month. The annual rate remains above the Fed's target. It's now 3.4%. Prices increased in areas such as shelter, airline fares, and medical care. They decreased for auto insurance and at gas stations. Remember, that report is from July. We also got new data this week on the state of household debt from the Federal Reserve Bank of New York. The report includes how much people owe on their student loans, as well as how much they're falling behind. Marketplace's Stephanie Hughes has that.
14: The student loan delinquency rate ticked up to 10.6% in the second quarter. That's up 0.3% from earlier this year. Those are debts that are at least 90 days past due.
15: I think the overall picture here is that people are having trouble figuring out how to make their payments.
14: Law professor Dalia Jimenez studies student debt at the University of California, Irvine. She points out student loan payments were paused during the pandemic for over 3 years, and missed payments started to show up on borrowers' credit reports just last January, which to some was a surprise. Betsy Mayotte is president of the Institute of Student Loan Advisors.
16: They kind of stopped paying attention to their loans because they didn't have to for so long, and they're caught off guard.
14: Mayotte calls the past 5 years the most chaotic in student loan policy history. Another change, some borrowers had been on the Biden-era SAVE plan, which is now defunct. It offered super low monthly payments, and people budgeted for things like their mortgages around that.
16: And now that plan is gone, and their next lowest plan is a lot higher than what their SAVE amount was. And as most of the other decisions they made, there's no take-backsies. You can't, it's not easy to just sell the house.
14: Mayotte says the millions of people who were on the SAVE plan are now getting notices they have to move to another one. She believes some of those borrowers will choose not to pay instead and expects another spike of delinquencies. I'm Stephanie Hughes for Marketplace.
12: The New York Fed's household debt report also found new auto loans hit a record $211 billion in the second quarter. Credit card balances rose a bit too. Household finances, though, appear stable as the delinquency rate fell for all types of consumer loans. Let's do the numbers. While the Dow Jones Industrial Average is essentially flat, it's up about 30 points now. The S&P 500 is up about 0.2%. The NASDAQ Composite Index up much higher, 0.7%. Meanwhile, oil prices are waffling. International benchmark Brent crude right now is down 0.25% at around $89 per barrel. Oil prices are facing both upward and downward pressures. On the one hand, there were new attacks on cargo ships in the Middle East, both by Iran-backed Houthi fighters and the U.S. On the other, the International Energy Agency this morning slashed its forecast for global oil demand, expecting a contraction this year.
17: Hello, thanks for having me.
12: Pleasure.

0: Good morning. Another Democratic primary in a Midwest state ends with the thinnest of margins in a test of progressive power. This time in Wisconsin's governor's race, the more moderate candidate won. It's Morning Edition from NPR News. Hundreds of U.S. sailors and their families were evacuated from Bahrain at the start of the war with Iran. I'm Leila Faldin.
1: And I'm Michelle Martin. Months later, they're still waiting for the Navy to figure out a final plan for them. Also, what kind of financial questions is AI good at answering? And comedian Jeff Arcuri talks about working the crowd in his latest special. It is Wednesday, August 12th. On this day in 1990, fossil collector Sue Hendrickson found one of the best preserved T-Rex skeletons. It went on display in Chicago as a dino named Sue. News is next.
2: Live from NPR News in Washington, I'm Windsor Johnston. President Trump took a secret flight out of Turkey last month after Israel warned the U.S. of an Iranian threat of attack. NPR's Daniel Estrin reports that's according to a person familiar with the matter.
3: Israel had intelligence of a possible threat of Iranian missiles toward Air Force One and shared that intelligence with the U.S., according to a person briefed on the matter, not authorized to speak publicly. The warning prompted Trump to be secretly flown out of Turkey on a different plane. Air Force One flew separately. That news was first reported by the Washington Post. When asked about it late Tuesday, Trump said he was following instructions from the Secret Service. This comes amid rising tensions between the U.S. and Iran, with no progress toward reopening the Strait of Hormuz. Daniel Estrin, NPR News, Tel Aviv.
2: President Trump imposed 50% tariffs on a slew of Canadian goods last month. They'll take effect next week unless the countries strike a deal. Richard Howler from North Country Public Radio reports.
4: A few miles south of the Canadian border in Rensselaer Falls, New York, James Putman owns a building supply business that sells plywood. He says that if these tariffs really do move forward, they are in trouble.
5: That's going to affect us tremendously. I mean, if things bump up 50%, that means we have to add on 50%.
4: Amy Magnus is a customs broker based in Vermont and helps businesses calculate tariffs when shipping across the border. She says she's never seen anything like this before in her 40 years of experience.
6: You do have, let's say, all these shipments of ice skates that you want to bring into the United States, bring them in right now, because right now the 50% duty isn't in effect.
4: Magnus says she's worried these new tariffs will create a colder relationship between Canada and the U.S. For NPR News, I'm Richard Haller in Canton, New York.
2: Wildfires have burned more than 6 million acres across the country this year, most of them in the West. NPR's Kirk Sigler reports the traditional summer fire season is only about halfway over.
7: Half of the some 100 out-of-control wildfires in the U.S. right now are burning in the Northwest. The top priority for firefighters are two 100,000-acre-plus fires in Oregon and Washington. Washington's Public Lands Commissioner Dave Upthegrove says crews are making progress in Spokane, where whole neighborhoods were leveled last week.
8: We have a long way to go. That's why I need your help. Don't be the spark that starts the next fire. Please follow the burn bans. Please be extra careful with anything that could cause a spark.
7: The wildfires in the Northwest are believed to have largely been ignited by lightning, except authorities have arrested a man suspected of arson in connection with Spokane's most destructive wildfire. Kirk Sigler, NPR News.
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9: Good morning. This is KTOO. You're listening to Morning Edition. I'm Yvonne Crumery, filling in for Mike Lane the rest of this week. Suicide Basin in Juneau is currently releasing. The National Weather Service issued a glacial outburst flood warning Tuesday afternoon. Flooding in the Mendenhall Valley is expected later today through early tomorrow. The Weather Service forecasts the flood will crest between 16.1 feet and 16.6 feet, sometime between 5 a.m. and 9 a.m. tomorrow morning. Public safety officials strongly encourage residents in the flood zone to evacuate today. An emergency evacuation shelter is available at the Floyd Dryden Gym at 3800 Mendenhall Loop Road. At a press conference Tuesday afternoon, Juneau City Manager Katie Kester emphasized that being near the flood wall while the river rises can be life-threatening.
10: Please evacuate. While the HESCO barriers, are stronger than they've ever been, we really cannot rely on them, and life safety is absolutely the most important thing.
9: That was echoed by Jackie Peta, Vice President of the Central Council of the Klinkin Haida Indian Tribes of Alaska.
11: So I'm going to say to our 422 tribal citizens in the evacuation zone, please pay heed to the warnings. Please make sure that you're prepared.
9: For more information on the glacial outburst flood, including a live stream, go to ktoo.org/flood. And as of 6:30 this morning, water levels in the Mendenhall River are sitting at about 5.38 feet. Minor flood stage starts after 8 feet. And the Alaska Division of Elections may have violated a 1993 federal law when it struck more than 3,000 people from its active voter rolls last month on suspicion that they are not citizens. In a 10-page memo, attorney Andrew Dunmeyer at the Alaska Legislature's Division of Legal Services described state and federal laws that appear to prohibit the action that Election Director Carol Beecher took. Democratic Representative Andrew Gray of Anchorage, chair of the House Judiciary Committee, said he studied the memo carefully.
12: I believe the upshot is that she did not have the authority to remove folks from the active voter roll.
9: Separately, the Alaska chapter of the American Civil Liberties Union announced Tuesday that it has written the state alleging its list pruning action violates federal law. The delisting included a lot of U.S. citizens born in other countries who got driver's licenses before they naturalized and later registered to vote. Nearly 700 Alaskans had contacted the division as of last week to say they were citizens and wrongly removed from the list. The division says it restored their voter status. The legislative legal memo says that part of the National Voter Registration Act prohibits states from conducting systematic list maintenance to remove the names of ineligible voters within 90 days of a federal election. The Division of Elections did not answer questions about the memo. Gray says the federal quiet period applies to systematic purchase. The state could still remove individual non-citizens based on more specific information. But he says the elections director may have violated a federal civil rights law by treating naturalized citizens differently than other citizens.
12: I can't speak to their motive. Like, is it because they believe that all of these naturalized citizens would not vote for, Carol Beecher's chosen candidates? Maybe. I don't know. But I'm left to feel that that is part of what's going on here.
9: Voters not on the active list can still vote, but only if they fill out additional forms. This is KTOO.
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1: PR News. I'm Michelle Martin.
0: And I'm Leila Faldin. Good morning. Results from another round of primary races are in, and those results are mixed.
1: And that's making it somewhat difficult to gauge what voters want and don't want in the upcoming midterm elections.
0: We've got Minnesota Public Radio's Clay Masters on the line with us for more on the results. Hi, Clay.
14: Hi there.
0: Okay, let's start with a closely watched race in your neighboring state of Wisconsin. That was home to a competitive Democratic primary for governor. What do we know?
14: Yeah, Milwaukee County Executive David Crowley, who is considered a more moderate candidate, narrowly beat out a state representative, Francesca Hong, who identifies as a Democratic Socialist. That's according to an AP race call. This race was closely watched, of course, to see if it would replicate the results of another swing state, nearby Michigan, where progressive Abdul El-Sayed recently won the Democratic primary for U.S. Senate there. While that didn't happen, this was a very close race and shows that there's a good amount of Democratic voters who are looking for a significant change in their party. He'll face GOP Congressman Tom Tiffany, a Trump-backed Republican in this swing state.
0: In the Senate primary in Minnesota, where you are, Democrats backed the more progressive candidate. Tell us more about that race.
14: Yeah, that's the state's Lieutenant Governor Peggy Flanagan. She won. The race between her and Congresswoman Angie Craig was really centered around President Trump's immigration crackdown this past winter here. That's what you heard a lot from in the ads. There was, you know, more than 3,000 federal agents that aimed at deporting undocumented immigrants that came to the state last winter, ultimately led to the fatal shootings of Renee Good and Alex Preddy. Flanagan regularly really went after Craig during the primary for a vote she made in Congress backing a GOP-backed

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0: You are listening to KTOO's Tlingit Word of the Week. This week's word comes from Kehinak John Martin. And the word this week is Ch'uk.
1: Ch'uk.
0: That means coho or silver salmon. And here's a sentence. It was from Yakutat that the coho were born. Let's hear it again.
1: Ch'uk.
0: Coho or silver salmon. 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
2: Kehinuk John Martin was Takdane Tan and a child of a Kagwantan man. He is from the Hunakawu, the people of Huna, and was a contributing elder and speaker at many language immersion gatherings in Glacier Bay, Yakutat, and Juneau. He attended boarding school in Shkakwe, Skagway, and attended Gonzaga University.
0: Tune in next week for another Tlingit Word of the Week from KTOO.
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0: Good morning. You're listening to KTOO. I'm Yvonne Cromery, filling in for Mike Lane. Suicide Basin is currently releasing. Flooding is expected later today through early tomorrow. If you're in a flood zone, evacuation today is advised. An emergency evacuation shelter is open at Floyd Dryden Gym. And water levels in the Menahal River as of 7:15 are roughly 5.5 feet. Minor flood stage happens after 8 feet. And two teenagers from Prince of Wales Island in southern southeast Alaska were killed in a tragic dirt bike accident last month. As KRBD's Hunter Morrison reports, the boys are being remembered for their golden hearts, for their kindness and love of others.
4: Grayer Schwegel was good with his hands, say family and friends. The 18-year-old from Craig had a mechanic's brain, so much so that his friends would often call on him to fix up their cars.
5: He was the most undependably dependable person you ever met because he was all over the place all the time.
4: That's Cody Schwegel, Grayer's dad. He's a pastor at Liberty Church in Craig. Sitting in a meeting room on a recent Friday afternoon, his eyes light up as he talks about his son.
5: He was like a 10-millimeter socket. When you needed him, he wasn't around, but then he would show up right in the right time.
4: He says his son wanted to help people, and he wanted to love people. He says he never left his friends without saying, "I love you." Grayer and his buddy, 17-year-old Paul Lingley IV, were killed on July 14th when their dirt bikes collided with each other in Hollis, on the eastern side of Prince of Wales Island. The tragedy has rattled the tight-knit community, and people from all over have stepped up to help the family. GoFundMe pages for both families have exceeded their fundraising goals. Cody says both kids were tried and true Alaskans. At a young age, Paul would regularly be seen playing outside. His dad, Paul Lingley III, says when they lived in Juneau, his quick-witted son would often play games with the neighbor kids.
6: We'd have some pretty epic kickball games, but come home and there's 16 kids in your yard, you gotta play with them. But he just liked being outside and playing sports mostly.
4: That love of sports stuck with his son. He enjoyed several sports, but his dad says basketball was his favorite. He played a pivotal role on Kluwak High School's team, serving as point guard. His jersey number, 20, has since been retired. And being a key player went beyond the court. Paul lived in a single-parent household and helped clean and get his siblings ready for school. He also drove his siblings and other family members around town, something he loved doing. When Paul wasn't driving them, his dad says he was distributing food through a local program.
6: He liked it. I mean, he likes talking to people, and he didn't mind the work. I mean, got to drive around and deliver food, so it was fine.
4: Grayer's role in the community and in his family was just as crucial. He was a caregiver for his younger brother and often took him fishing or four-wheeling. If he shot a deer or caught a fish, Grayer would first fill the freezers of elders in his life. His dad also says some of Grayer's friends credit him for being alive today. He says his son supported them through very difficult times and that his heart and forethought were impressive.
5: I can't tell you how many I counted said that he was their best friend. One kid that I've not met, but he spent time with, said that he was the most real person and had the best outlook on life that he had ever seen.
4: His dad says Grayer also worked hard. He recently started a job at a mine, which his dad says was the worst job there, but Grayer loved it. He also enjoyed woodworking, and even made and sold his own deer calls. Cody says his son was a man of faith who valued family, who one day had dreams of having a family of his own. His dad says the two were already looking at plans to build a house.
5: There were so many things that I never got to do with him that I'm like, it tears me up, you know? The gray hair and the Christmas mornings of having his kids and being a part of buying a house or moving into their first house and all of those amazing memories that don't get to be, you know?
4: Cody hopes that this tragedy can put into perspective how fragile life is. He says people on the island are hurting, and he urges them to be honest with their feelings and not cover it up. Paul's dad urges parents to spend as much time with their children as they can.
6: Just, I don't know, love your kids, play with your kids, get outside and play, throw a ball with them, because it's important.
4: Paul's dad says there's no place he'd rather be than Prince of Wales Island during this tragedy. He says the community support has been amazing. Over 100 people showed up for a recent bonfire held in memory of the boys. Reporting in Craig, on Prince of Wales Island, I'm Hunter Morrison.
0: This is KTOO. Thank you for tuning in.

0: Israeli settlers are attacking Palestinians in the occupied West Bank at a record pace, according to the UN. But for thousands of Palestinians, their only income source is working for Israelis.
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7: Good morning, I'm Yvonne Cromery, and you're listening to KTOO. Suicide Basin in Juneau is currently releasing. Flooding in the Mendenhall Valley is expected later today through early tomorrow morning. The National Weather Service forecasts the flood will crest between 16.1 and 16.6 feet sometime between 5 a.m. and 9 a.m. tomorrow. Public safety officials strongly encourage residents in the flood zone to evacuate today. An emergency evacuation shelter is available at Floyd Dryden Gymnasium. And Juno Emergency Programs Manager Ryan O'Shaughnessy is in the studio with us now. Welcome, Ryan.
8: Hey, Yvonne. Thanks for having me.
7: Of course. And first, can you update us on the current status of the Glacial Lake Outburst Flood?
8: Yeah, so like you said, yesterday, Suicide Basin did begin to release. We've started to see a little bit of a rise in Mendenhall River. Right now, it's sitting right around 5.5 feet. And we have moved from set into go in our ready, set, go framework. So today and now is the time for folks to be evacuating from their homes in the neighborhood, making sure that, you know, any hazardous materials or sensitive things are up off the floor. And go ahead and head out of there. There is an emergency evacuation shelter available at Floyd Dryden Gymnasium. And if folks have any questions about whether they should evacuate or where they should go or anything like that, it's important to know that people can call the flood hotline at 907-500-0890.
7: Thank you so much, Ryan. You might be saying that number a few more times this morning. The flood zone expanded this year. Roughly how many households does it include now?
8: So the flood zone has expanded this year. We have about 2,000 households in the flood area, in the evacuation advisory area. That area was expanded to, we've modeled with the support from the Army Corps of Engineers, we've modeled what we consider to be the worst case possible scenario. That looks like looking at different breach scenarios. It looks like comparing that against a no HESCO inundation model. To really realize the full possible extent of where this water could go in all circumstances. So when we look at that and we see roads that could be blocked or access could be impeded, we're just advising that folks go ahead and temporarily evacuate in those situations as well.
7: And you're recommending that people evacuate. Is there a specific time residents should leave their homes today?
8: So like you said, the flood is anticipated to crest sometime between 5 a.m. and 9 a.m. this morning. We're recommending evacuation today. Make any last minute, you don't need to run it, sprint out of your house, but people should be evacuating today. We'd also ask that folks who have any errands to run in the valley, maybe save that for another day. If we can keep roads clear and traffic low to prioritize folks evacuating and getting out of the neighborhood, that would be fantastic.
7: That makes a lot of sense. Thank you. And you've already mentioned Floyd Dryden. and that there's a number of people can call to ask for help, but where should people go? Can the emergency shelter at Foy Dryden handle the new number of households that needs to evacuate?
8: Yeah, we're ready to support any number of folks that show up. We can scale our emergency evacuation operation, and we're really grateful for the partnership with the Red Cross to be able to support that. They brought some folks in to help to volunteer and staff that shelter. And we have a lot of local volunteers as well. That shelter is at Floyd Dryden Gymnasium. That is open now. It was open yesterday. We had a couple people there last night, and we're standing ready. If people have any questions about how they can get there, if they need more information or help, people can call 907-500-0890. That number is staffed 24/7 if people have any questions about the flood. If you're having an emergency, you should absolutely call 911. But if you have any questions about the flood or potential impacts or what you should do, please call the flood hotline at 907-500-0890.
7: Right on. And what should people bring with them as they're leaving their homes?
8: Yeah, so hopefully folks had a go bag packed and were ready as we moved from set into go. But if you don't, it's important to grab any prescription medications, change of clothes, anything like that that's valuable that you must have, and just go ahead and get out of there. Like I said, it's we're asking folks to make sure that paint and other things in the garage might be kind of up off the ground to help prevent any kind of contamination or pollution scenario. But the most important thing is getting yourself, and your family out of the house.
7: That makes a lot of sense. And how long should residents expect to be away from their homes if they're evacuating the flood zone?
8: So the silver lining of this event is that it's pretty quick, right? So we are anticipating seeing the crest, like you said, between 16.1 and 16.6 feet, sometime between 5 a.m. and 9 a.m. Thursday. And we'd anticipate that folks are able to be back in their house by the end of the day Thursday.
7: Okay, right on. And one question I have is, if people are returning to possible damage or flooding, would they continue to evacuate for a little bit longer as floodwaters recede even further in their homes, or as they're assessing the damages in their homes?
8: Yeah, that's a great question. So after the flood, our EOC will not immediately stand down. We'll have folks in the field doing damage assessments, and people can continue to call that hotline for a limited time after the flood. If they have any questions or need to report damage, they can also go to juno.gov, go to the flood preparedness page, and we'll have a link there where folks can report damage to their home. And if they have any concerns, we can come check it out and make sure that it's safe for people to be there. But we're pretty confident in the HESCO barriers and our pumping operations this year.
7: Thank you. That's everything I plan to ask today. Is there anything I haven't asked about that you'd like to share about the current status of operations?
8: The best way to stay in the loop as this situation evolves and updates is to sign up for emergency alerts. People can do that by texting the message CBJ to the phone number 38276. Again, that's the message CBJ to the number 38276.
7: Okay, right on. Thank you so much, Ryan. I appreciate it.
8: Thank you.
7: And just some more information about the flood as it progresses. The city and borough of Juneau is closing several facilities and schools ahead of the imminent flood today and tomorrow, including the Mendenhall Valley Public Library, Diamond Park Fieldhouse, Diamond Park Aquatic Center, Diamond Park, Melvin Park, Coctaguhine Elementary, Mendenhall River Community School, Thunder Mountain Middle School, and the school district office. The water level in the Mendenhall River is currently sitting at about 5.5 feet as of 7:45 this morning. Minor flood stage starts after 8 feet. For more information on the glacial outburst flood, including a live stream, go to ktoo.org/flood. And thank you so much for tuning in this morning as we talk to Ryan and get further updates as things progress. Please stick with us. Thank you for listening.

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1: Yes.
0: At least that's what progressive Congressman Ro Khanna says.
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0: Ro Khanna on his party's future and his own. On the next Morning Edition from NPR News.

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4: And I'm Scott Tong. This is Here and Now. Ever heard of the bow-mouthed guitarfish, the fuzzy belly button plant? I have. Actually, I haven't. It turns out they are endangered animal and plant species, and a new conservation fund hopes to pull them back from the brink of extinction. The Phoenix Species Project is one of the largest philanthropic funds of its kind. We're talking $200 million, some from the Jeff Bezos Earth Fund, and some from Rewild, a nonprofit co-founded by the actor Leonardo DiCaprio. I caught up with Rewild biologist and CEO Wes Sechrist to talk about how Earth's biodiversity is declining faster than at any point in human history. Well, let's talk about this Phoenix Species Project. A $200 million fund, how does that change how this work can be done?
5: Well, unfortunately, I think the past few decades, we've not seen the resources commensurate with what's actually happening on the ground and the threats to biodiversity. Something like a $10,000 or $20,000 grant, while that can help a group, that's not actually going to help not only prevent extinction, but actually start recovering those species. So one of the things that's most important, and this is something that my organization, Rewild, and many other conservation organizations are doing, is supporting people in the backyard. So whether or not it's a local community, whether or not it's a national NGO, indigenous peoples, what we're trying to do is actually help to bring the resources, whether or not they're technical or financial, to be able to recover species. We know with the right resources, any species can be recovered.
4: And can you talk about how these 100 from around the world were chosen?
5: So we're part of what's called the IUCN Red List of Threatened Species, which is actually the authoritative species list on what's endangered, what's threatened, and what's actually driving those threats. We worked with what's called the IUCN Species Survival Commission and another group called Reverse the Red, which is a consortium of groups to actually identify some of the top species that also had, at the same time, groups that were working to recover those species.
4: All right. So let me ask you briefly about some, and it's going to be unfair because we're going to pick a few and you can throw in what you want to talk about. Can I first ask you about the Sumatran rhino? Like all rhinos, exceedingly rare.
5: Well, first of all, there's only five rhinos that are existing on this planet. Most people think about the two African species, the black and the white rhino. However, there are three species in Asia, and this one is particularly important because it's actually the relative of the woolly rhino. So in some aspects, it's actually a tropical woolly rhinoceros, but there's only less than 50 individuals left on the planet, all in the country of Indonesia.
4: And let me ask you from South Africa about the fuzzy belly button plant.
5: Yeah, so this is also one of these important bellwethers to an incredibly important ecosystem. So on the southwest edges of most continents, you have what's called a Mediterranean climate where you have specialized evolution of plants. And so over millennia or millions of years, you end up having these diverse lineages that form. And often these plants are very specialized to certain niches. So the fuzzy belly button is actually quite unique and rare, and it's also been targeted for the trade, illegal trade.
4: And have you kind of thought about the goal here? Is it to restore past ecosystems that have changed, or to kind of accept the new altered ecosystems? Is that an important question to ask?
5: That is an important question. And I think one of the things we know over time is that not only ecosystems, but species can be resilient. We are in this unique time on this planet where you have 4.1 billion years of life that have evolved into what we currently see on the planet, the plants, the animals, the fungi that allow every system on the planet to exist. We're seeing that breakdown happening in real time. However, we know we're at this crossroads. We're in a very unique time in history where we, for the first time ever as a species, understand what we're doing for the planet. And we also understand what we can do to actually reverse and actually start protecting and restoring these unique ecosystems and species that, in fact, allow us to survive here.
4: And Wes Seacrest, I want to ask you about scale. You know, I came across one piece where a scientist looking at all this says $200 million, it's real money. And yet, when you look at the scale of the challenges, what the world needs is broader system-level changes. That is regulation and governments. Do you think about scale that way?
5: I think about two things. One is absolutely we need to change the systems. We have a very extractive system. We're seeing that start to change, especially on the energy that powers our lives. So how do we actually power the planet in a productive way closer to the sun? And so you're looking at wind, solar, hydrological power without damming rivers. You have geothermal. All those energy systems are starting to transform. But first and foremost, what we can't do are lose unique species and ecosystems, because these are the only environmental issues that are actually 1-0 issues. You either have a species or you don't. You either have a unique ecosystem or you don't.
4: And going forward for these 100 species that you and your group has identified, what does success look like?
5: I think success looks like two things. One is actually empowering these groups to actually recover the species that they're targeting. And oftentimes it's more than one species. Oftentimes these species are indicative of very unique ecosystems. But on top of that, and I think you rightfully pointed out, $200 million is great, but the world needs to scale us up. So what we're actually hoping is that other philanthropists, corporations, foundations, and governments look at this initiative and say, you know what? This is the time to scale up. We can win the battles on the ground while we're actually scaling up to the bigger systems change.
4: Wes Seacrest is CEO and chief scientist at Rewild, a nonprofit seeking nature-based solutions to the climate and biodiversity crises. Wes, thanks very much for the time.
5: Thank you so much, Scott.
3: And now to New York City, where a young man has gotten attention for his backyard chicken coop and urban farmstead. Reporter John Kalish takes us there.
6: In the Crown Heights section of Brooklyn, 21-year-old Daniel Yerushalmi runs what he calls the Crown Heights Homestead at his family's four-story home. Yerushalmi is a Hasidic Jew. There's a compost pile in the front yard with decomposing eggplants, cucumbers, and a citrus fruit used for ritual purposes during the Jewish High Holy Days.
7: This is from the local yeshiva down the block. So whatever they have that's going bad, they give to me for either the chickens or I compost it. That's a lot better than going to the trash, obviously. A lot of Crown Heights people don't know what compost is. They just wonder why I'm piling up vegetables in my front yard.
6: Yerushalmi acknowledges that many in this religious community consider him an odd duck for pursuing his agricultural passions.
7: I personally grew into it because my grandfather owned a beautiful farm in Iran. He had acres and acres of land, fruit trees, fig trees, everything. A lot of my inspiration came from him.
6: Some of his fig trees were propagated from tree branches his family brought over from Iran. He's also grown sunflowers, tomatoes, cucumbers, and peppers. There's a chicken coop in the cement backyard with 20 hens. The coop has an automatic door that goes down at night and comes up in the morning. Believe it or not, there are predators in this neighborhood that are hungry for local poultry.
7: Crown Heights does have raccoons and stuff like that. I've only seen one on this block once. It was actually on the security cameras. 3 years ago, I did have a possum show up in the middle of the night and kill a chicken that got stuck outside. At 3 a.m., we had our windows open and everything, and we just heard a chicken screaming really, really loud. And I ran down in my pajamas to find it, and I put it in the coop. I thought everything was well, but, you know, 3 days later, it died, and I didn't even realize it had this huge gouge.
6: Yerushalmi's Crown Heights homestead account has close to 1,000 followers on Instagram. Not all of his posts are about his garden and chickens. Some videos show his woodworking and DIY projects.
7: The average person would just walk right past this pallet thinking it's trash, but it's actually really nice oak wood. Take it home, and then cut it into pieces.
6: He's used the cut-up pallet wood to make birdhouses, a dozen of which are attached to a single maple tree in the front yard. But it's his chickens that Yerushalmi is most devoted to, an old-school agriculturalist in the middle of a concrete jungle. For Here and Now, I'm John Kalish.
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13: This is statewide news from Alaska Public Media. I'm Ava White. Suicide Basin in Juneau is currently releasing. The National Weather Service issued a glacial outburst flood warning Tuesday afternoon. Flooding in the Mendenhall Valley is expected late Wednesday through early Thursday. The Weather Service forecasts the flood will crest between 16.1 and 16.6 feet sometime between 5 a.m. and 9 a.m. Thursday. Public safety officials strongly encourage residents in the flood zone to evacuate today. An emergency evacuation shelter is available at the Floyd Dryden Gymnasium at 3800 Mendenhall Loop Road. At a press conference Tuesday afternoon, Juneau City Manager Katie Kester emphasized that being near the flood wall while the river rises can be life-threatening.
14: Please evacuate. While the HESCO barriers, are stronger than they've ever been, we really cannot rely on them, and life safety is absolutely the most important thing.
13: For more information on the glacial outburst flood, including a live stream, go to ktoo.org/flood. The Alaska Department of Health announced the first round of funding for state projects under the Rural Health Transformation Project. Over the next 5 years, the state will get about $1 billion from the federal government for the program. This first round of funding is small. 19 projects across the state will receive $4.5 million. Almost $600,000 will go to Anchorage-based Alaska Behavioral Health. Chief Operating Officer Joshua Arvidson says the funding will help expand Seeds of Change, a program aimed at reaching and retaining Alaskans in their teens and early 20s.
15: What we're proposing with this rural health transformation project at Seeds is to expand that engagement and activity into all the age ranges that we serve at Alaska Behavioral Health, which is actually a really wide age range. We serve all the way from young children up into seniors.
13: The program aims to increase whole person treatment and group therapy options, which Arvidson says are underused in the state. The Alaska Native nonprofit Chugachmute will get over $600,000 to provide x-rays in the clinics they serve. Director Kelly Baker says the program will allow the health organization to buy rolling x-ray machines for clinics in Seward and four villages in the Chugach region and she says that will greatly reduce travel for patients for diagnostic x-rays.
16: You know, some would have to take time off work, arrange care for their children in order to get the x-ray. Have we seen people not get an x-ray due to these challenges? Yes.
13: She says the funding will serve Alaskans for many years to come. This is Alaska Public Media.
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13: You're listening to Statewide News from Alaska Public Media. I'm Ava White. A group of Petersburg teens are making their hometown proud this week. They're in Scotland performing their high school production of Dracula at the Edinburgh Fringe Festival, the largest theater festival in the world. Before they left, they put on one last show for the town. KFSK's Bays Hohen has the story.
19: About an hour before showtime, student stage manager Heidi Brantuis tells her cast members their assigned team for the set dressing rehearsal. The main set piece is this huge contraption made of black PVC pipes that the students hoist up into the rafters. Curtains hang down from the pipes to represent the walls of the set.
20: Be sure to check your connections. Make sure the lines are untangled.
19: Director Elsa Winterstein is timing them.
20: Okay, everybody ready? Curtain in 3, 2, 1.
19: Okay, they need to be quick, because they'll have to set up and take down this set before and after their four performances at the Edinburgh Fringe Festival.
21: Clear.
19: In a matter of minutes, the stage transforms into the Victorian-era Pearly Sanatorium, where the drama will ensue.
20: Guys, we did that in 10.5 minutes.
21: Woo!
20: Amazing. Seriously amazing.
19: Winterstein has been in the process of getting her students to the Fringe Festival for the past 2 years. They got this opportunity through the American High School Theater Festival, which has been sending student productions to the Fringe for over 3 decades.
20: They just want to know about our program, our school, what made our program a good fit for something like this. And, you know, that was an easy sell for them. We're a cool school.
19: Since they have to pack the entire set with them, and because of fire codes overseas, they've had to change a few things from the original production.
22: Sadly, what we'll have to leave behind, which is probably my favorite part, is the fog machine.
19: That's Waylon Jones. He's a rising senior at Petersburg High School. He plays the fiancé of Lucy, a girl at the sanatorium who is suffering from a mysterious illness.
22: I'm very excited. I'm a little nervous about being so far from home, but also my mom is going to be there. So I'm glad I'll have someone from my family who will just be right there.
19: Traveling this far is a big deal for a lot of kids in the cast. For most of them, it's their first time out of the country. Remy Tokachova just graduated and is going to college in the fall. They play Van Helsing, a botanist and monster hunter who is called to the sanatorium to care for Lucy and believes there could be something more than sickness at work. For Tolkachova, the festival would be a way to feel that electric theater kid energy on a much larger scale.
23: I don't know, the sense of community that happens during such a big festival, because everyone who's there, who's performing there, who's coming to watch shows there, they are there because they're theater kids at heart, you know? So I'm excited to experience that.
19: Winterstein says the dedication her students have shown throughout this process is what makes this group so special.
20: The amount of time that they've put into this, the amount of passion they've put into this, any of them could pursue theater pretty much at any level after they leave here. And with the hard work that they've put in here and they've demonstrated, they could succeed.
19: Jones says he thinks this Petersburg production is so special because of the community support.
22: And, you know, sometimes in smaller communities, they don't always have that support. But I felt like people really made a conscious effort in our community to keep, like, arts and theater alive, and especially in high school.
19: And for this performance, the community shows up.
24: Remember, it's such things.
19: As the curtain closes on the cast's final local production before they ship off across the pond, their friends and family give them thunderous applause. Reporting in Petersburg, I'm Bays Hohen.
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2: 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I'm Craig George. We're interrupting normal programming to bring you live coverage from Juneau's Glacial Lake Outburst Flood Joint Information Center. In a moment, we'll hear a live press briefing, and we're also streaming live on ktoo.org/flood. The release of Suicide Basin is ongoing, and water levels are increasing as the basin drains. The river is at 5.97 feet and rising, as of about 10:45 this morning. The National Weather Service in Juneau is forecasting the flood will crest between 16.1 and 16.6 feet sometime between 5 a.m. and 9 a.m. tomorrow, Thursday morning. Leading up to the crest, Weather Service forecast a minor flood stage, which is at about 9 feet around 3 p.m., a moderate flood stage, which is at about 10 feet around 5 p.m., and major flood stage, which is 14 feet late tonight, early Thursday morning. We will now join this press briefing live here momentarily.

0: Okay. Good morning, everyone. Welcome and thank you for being here today. My name is Ashley Heimbigner. I'm the Communications Director for the City and Borough of Juneau and functioning as the Public Information Officer for the 2026 Juneau Glacial Lake Outburst Flood. I want to start by thanking all of our media partners and agency partners for being here today and for all of your work to and collaboration on helping to make sure that our community is safe and informed leading up to and during this annual hazard. We do have quite a few items on the agenda today and want to make sure we have lots of time for questions towards the end. A couple housekeeping items for our participating media, especially those online. We will take questions immediately after the National Weather Service briefing, but then we will take all other questions not related to that briefing at the end. For those online, please feel free to put your questions in the Q&A section of the Zoom link, and we will address those at the end of the briefing again, unless specifically related to the National Weather Service briefing. Quick overview, we'll start with the update from the National Weather Service, have a quick safety briefing, and then we'll move into an incident overview from our incident commanders, followed by operational updates from our operations teams here. I'm always humbled at the level of collaboration and participation from agencies at all levels of government. Just a quick overview of those that are here in the room today. We have the City and Borough of Juneau, Tlingit and Haida. We have the U.S. Coast Guard Sector Southeast. We have the U.S. Army Corps of Engineers, Alaska District and Pacific Ocean Division. We have the American Red Cross. We have Alaska Department of Transportation and Public Facilities. We also have, of course, the National Weather Service, the Juneau School District, and the U.S. Forest Service, just in this room right now. That's not including all the other agencies that are working with us behind the scenes. So we look forward to answering your questions today. We recognize that many folks probably didn't get much sleep last night, and tonight might be an even longer night, so we want to make sure that everyone has the information they need to prepare for the 24 hours ahead. So with that, I will pass it to the National Weather Service and Nicole Farron. Thanks, Nicole.
1: Good morning, everyone. Like Ashley said, my name is Nicole Farron. I'm the Warning Coordination Meteorologist for the National Weather Service Forecast Office here in Juneau. We issued the flood warning yesterday afternoon for an expected crest tomorrow morning between 16.1 and 16.6 feet. Rough timeline of when that crest would happen is Thursday morning between 5 a.m. and 9 a.m. And we are seeing a steady rate of rise on the lake gauge right now. And the basin is dropping rapidly. It's dropped about 25 feet since the release started. Looking ahead, we expect major flood stage later overnight after midnight. And that will last for approximately an 8-hour period. Major flood stage is 14 feet on the lake gauge. And for everyone to be aware that while the lake gauge may crest, it'll take about an hour to an hour and a half for lower levels of the river to also crest. So allow for some lag further downstream. In the event, unlikely event of a HESCO barrier breach during that major flood stage, our office would coordinate with the Unified Command and issue a flash flood warning. If you did get a flash flood warning, all of your phones would go off for that if you were in the evacuation area, and we would ask that you shelter in place if you are in the evacuation area during an unlikely flash flood warning event. Happy to take any questions.
0: Any questions in the room regarding the National Weather Service update? We don't appear to have any online. Thank you, Nicole.
1: Okay.
0: Next up, we have a safety briefing from Ken Murphy of Alaska Department of Transportation and Public Facilities. Thank you, Ken.
2: Thank you. Good morning. Yesterday, we talked about complacency. We talked about the dangers of water. I got you all amped up. Today, my message is different. Slow is fast. Slow down. Take your time. If you're evacuating, thank you. Before you leave a room, look around. Take the extra time to do those things. I know I've left my laptop computer. I've left the power supply. Take your time. Everybody breathe. You'll feel yourself ramping up a little bit. Take a breath. If you have somebody else that you're dealing with or responsible for, make them slow down too. We're going to do this together as a team. I know we're prepared for this. Please evacuate. Slow is fast. Thank you.
0: Thank you, Ken. And now I'd like to invite our Unified Command, Brian O'Shaughnessy, Sabrina Grubitz, and Captain Janina Dalney.
3: Thank you, Ashley. Like Ashley said, to start us out, I want to express gratitude to all of the different agencies who are working on this issue and responding to this event. It's really incredible to see so many different entities at different levels of government, local, state, tribal, and federal, all pulling together for one problem. And I don't know that I've seen it before other than last year. So there's something about this event, while it is terrible, it does bring our levels of government together in an incredible way. With that partnership, through the next 24 hours, you'll see our crews out in the field staging, working together to ready pumps, to do final inspections on barriers, and make all the final preparations that we need to do to make sure that we are ready to flood fight and move through this event. The most important thing that the public can do to help us be ready, and the number one thing that I want to communicate, is please evacuate. We're asking folks to finish their evacuation preparations and procedures by 3 p.m. this afternoon as they move through this period. Capital Transit will be running until 5 p.m. this afternoon to assist with anyone who's utilizing Capital Transit and their evacuation plans. But please complete your evacuation process and get out of that neighborhood by 3 p.m. this afternoon. Evacuating is absolutely the best way to keep yourselves, your neighbors, and first responders safe as we respond to this flood. Thank you.
4: Thank you, Ryan. Again, Janina Dolny, Commander of Coast Guard Forces here in Southeast Alaska. The UC, we maintain readiness to respond. A couple areas of emphasis that I wanted to do is, as a reminder, major flood stage and the peak crest is expected to be tonight, so at darkness. That challenges our ability to see risks. The best thing this community and the citizens can do to maintain their safety is to evacuate, as the city has recommended. Again, that's an evacuation request by no later than 3 p.m. today. And as you are leaving, please also look to secure any household hazardous waste or fuel tanks if you have them on your property. Ensure that those are strapped down. Your support greatly reduces the overall risk of this event. Thank you.
5: Hello, Sabrina Grubitz, Clinkett and Haida Public Safety, part of the UC. Reiterating what the other unified commanders are stating, working together has been a very phenomenal opportunity to support each other, to support the community and come together. You can see that we have a wide swath of individuals throughout the community, and we've all come to the same conclusion that evacuation is the best way to keep yourself safe. So we do ask you to heed those suggestions and those requests from Unified Command in this response. Additionally, as our other UC has mentioned, getting yourself prepared and evacuation, ensuring you have a go bag, additional medication, irreplaceable documents, protecting regalia, and other items that you cannot replace easily, making sure you pack those and caring for your animals and pets as well.

0: I just wanted to add, obviously, please heed the message to evacuate the area for those that reside, work, or recreate in the area. We also want to please ask any visitors to the community or those that live or outside of the community to please stay away. Give our residents space while they prepare for this really stressful time, and to avoid heading into that evacuation zone. You can find a map of the evacuation zone on our website. Please steer clear of that area until the waters have receded. Next up is Denise Koch, Operations Section Chief and Director of Engineering and Public Works for the City and Borough of Juneau.
1: Thank you, Ashley. So I wanted to report on a few different aspects. One is pump operations. All the pumps are operational as of this time. We continue to have crews. We have dedicated pump crews who are monitoring the pumps. The second item I want to touch on is HESCO barriers. We have HESCO barrier forward operating observers who are in the area who continue to monitor the HESCO barriers at this point on foot. We were aware that there was a warming fire near the HESCO barriers in the Don Abel area. We have sent our crews to that area and they have evaluated the HESCO barriers. There is no damage to the HESCO barriers in that location. The second item area that we spent some special attention on is going back to the HESCO barriers near Clinton and Vintage. We know that there are potentially some encampments in that area that keep popping up. There are some knife slits to the face of the HESCO barriers. We have seen those. We are in the process of patching them. And then the last item I just wanted to reiterate is Capital Transit. They're going to be in the area until 5 p.m. And the reason for that is we just want to give people who rely on Capital Transit, maybe they don't have a vehicle, that extra time to be able to leave the area using transit. But 5 p.m. is when Capital Transit routes will no longer be operating in the evacuation area, and we will post some information online that makes it clear with maps on how the changes to the routes will look. Thank you.
0: Thank you, Director Koch. And then I'd like to invite Travis Eckhoff, Incident Commander for Alaska DOT.
2: Hi, good morning, everyone. I'm Travis Eckhoff, the Incident Commander for the Department of Transportation and Public Facilities. I want to start off by echoing what the Unified Command has already said. Please evacuate the area if you're in the evacuation zone. The Department of Transportation and Public Facilities has switched over to a response mode, so we're now completely focused on our operations. We have placed that temporary flight restriction, so that is now in place through the FAA. That's been up since 8 a.m. this morning. The reason we are doing that early is so that we can do test flights and all of our planning so that we can make sure that everything's going to run smoothly during the flooding event. We are sticking to our plan, so we will close the back loop bridge at 8:30 p.m. tonight, and we will be closing the pedestrian pass on the Brotherhood Bridge around 5:15 or when the lake gauge hits 10 feet. Thank you.
0: Thank you, Travis. And with that, I'd like to open it to questions. I'm going to start with one that came in online from Jazz Garrett of the Juneau Independent. Question for CBJ. I think this is for you, Director Koch. You say there are still final preparations and inspections being made in the next 24 hours for barriers and pumps. What still needs to be done at this point after ensuring they were ready yesterday? Or is this all ongoing maintenance?
1: This is all ongoing maintenance. So as of yesterday, the HESCO barriers were ready. And when I say that, I mean they were all constructed, all openings were closed, all of the drainage structures through the HESCO barriers had been inspected and reviewed, all the one-way valves worked, and if they, in the rare cases that they didn't, they were plugged. So that's what I was referring to yesterday. But we will continue to monitor on foot the HESCO barriers as part of our HESCO

0: forward operating observer task until we hit 14-foot lake stage, and that's when we'll pull people out of the field and they will switch to relying on the wonderful DOT air support that we are receiving with drones. But they're just continuing to walk the barriers because we hear things about, you know, people report potential concerns, or we find out about a warming fire that's near HESCO's. The HESCO's in that location were fine yesterday, but there were, between then and now, there was a warming fire in that area. So we go back to that area and assess if there was any damage and make any repairs.
1: Thank you. Are there any questions of the room? Corinne?
2: Yeah, is the Mendenhall Visitor Center now closed?
3: I'll let the invite Mike Downs or Barb Miranda from the Forest Service.
4: Yeah, thank you for that question. We will be closing the Mendenhall Visitor Center this afternoon to commensurate with the Capital Transit closure. So we're going to be closing that area around 4 and allowing time for visitors to leave that area and still catch Capital Transit. We closed the west side yesterday. The campground was evacuated yesterday, and the west side of Mendenhall Lake is closed to access as of this morning, as is the entire MGRA will be closed by this evening to visitors.
2: Thank you.
3: The next question comes from Eric Stone, Alaska Public Media for KTOO. The question is, we know some folks in the flood zone are planning to stay. Others may still be considering whether to leave. What would you say to them? And I might invite our UCs to come up.
5: We've said it a number of times. Evacuating is absolutely the best way to keep yourselves, your neighbors, and first responders safe during this event. We're tremendously confident in the HESCO barriers. We're tremendously confident in the pumps that the U.S. Army Corps of Engineers has provided. None of this is worth betting your life on. Please evacuate. Please pay heed to that advisory and leave the area when it comes time.
3: Ryan, I might have you stay up there. I think it might be helpful for people to understand where the risk comes from and what could happen.
5: In the event of a HESCO failure, like I said, we are tremendously confident in the infrastructure that's been put in place through all of our partnerships. But in the event of a HESCO failure, folks would only have minutes before the area could be inundated. This could potentially be a truly massive amount of water coming through, and we would work with the Weather Service to ensure that a flash flood warning was issued. But folks would not have time to evacuate. That flash flood warning product would contain the instructions of shelter in place. Many of the homes in the area are only one story. Even in a two-story event, this is very fast-moving water. There's no amount of water that folks can walk through or drive through in this flood scenario that is considered safe. Utilities and other hazards can be hidden underneath the water, and it can only take a couple of inches of water to move a vehicle off of the road. The amount of water coming through, just again to restate this, the amount of water coming into the neighborhood in a HESCO breach scenario is truly massive. We're talking about tens of thousands of cubic feet of water per second, just tearing through. Water is incredibly destructive, and we would really, really hope that everybody would evacuate.
3: Thank you, Ryan. Is there a question in the room? Another online from Becky Bohr of the Associated Press. We've been told previously there are about 1,900 residences within the evacuation advisory area. Do we know how many people live in those homes? With the encouragement to evacuate, do you have an estimate for how many people might evacuate, I believe is the question.
5: So, based on our occupancy data from the most recent census, we anticipate there's an average of around 2.5 folks per dwelling. We have around 2,000 residences in the area, so that would come out to around 5,000 folks, and that's a total guess again based on census occupancy data. And Ashley, could you please restate the second part of the question?
3: Do we have any idea how many people might evacuate?
5: We do not have active tracking of who's evacuated or who hasn't evacuated. And again, this is one of the primary reasons that we're asking folks to self-evacuate before the event. In the event of a HESCO breach, one of our top priorities would be accounting for everyone who may have stayed behind. And the more people that there are that have made that choice, the more difficult that work will be, the more time it will take to get to folks who are experiencing real-life emergencies and need that assistance. So again, the best way that you can keep yourselves and your neighbors safe is to evacuate when it comes time.
3: Mari?
6: Mari Kanegi with Anchorage Daily News. How many slots are available at the Floyd Trident Gym for evacuees?
3: Do you want to speak to that, or I can invite Lauren? We have Lauren Jones from the American Red Cross with us, so I'll let him speak. Could you answer Mari's question? We also have a question online about what kind of accommodations are available and how many people stayed last night. I'll repeat those if you need.
7: Lauren Jones with the American Red Cross. We established the shelter at Floyd Dryden Gym last night. We had a family of six overnight. We have trailer supplies on site for 50. The gym probably maxes out around 75 people. We could get a little bit more if needed, but it is a gymnasium. It is open, and we also have accommodations for pets. So if you have animals, we have an area we can put cats and dogs separate from their owners, but we will have people taking care of those animals from Grateful Dogs, a group here in Juneau that's volunteering for that. So, we are open and we'll be there.
3: Okay, I think that answers all of our questions online. Yep, Corinne?
2: My question's for the state, and maybe Jeremy can answer, and any update on a state disaster declaration?
3: Jeremy Zidek?
8: Good morning. Jeremy Zedek, Public Information Officer with the State of Alaska's Division of Homeland Security and Emergency Management. We don't have a disaster declaration at this time. This is really a unique situation in that we have a forecast that this event is going to happen. So we really look to see if this event is going to be imminent, and that's what the National Weather Service is telling us now. We're working on that and working through that process to get that disaster declaration. So we don't have that information right now. It's up to the governor to make that determination, and we're working with him and his staff to get that in place. I would say that the City and Borough of Juneau, Clinkett Haida, the Unified Command, are really doing everything that they possibly can, and that disaster declaration wouldn't change any of the activity that's taking place. It's really, it can activate some different powers, some different funding sources, but everything that needs to take place is taking place, and they've done a remarkable job leading up to this event and in the past years actually as well. So this is really a model of how communities should respond to these types of events.
3: Thank you, Jeremy. Before we wrap up, we didn't have a representative from the Army Corps in our agenda today, I do just want to mention that Colonel Trujillo from Army Corps Alaska District is here, and could not be as prepared as we are today without the incredible partnership and support and time and contributions from the U.S. Army Corps of Engineers. They truly are, while this is a primarily local response, they have become local members of our community. So we're very, very grateful to have them here on the ground with us during this event. I do have one more question from Eric Stone. It sounded like there were no changes in, this is for you, Nicole, no changes in the crest forecast, height, timing, et cetera. Just want to double check that that is correct.
9: Yes, that is correct at this time.
3: Okay. Thank you. And also want to thank the National Weather Service for their amazing resources so that our entire community has the live stream data that, the rest of us are getting as well. Well, thank you again. I want to reiterate, please utilize the flood hotline and floodresponse@juno.gov. We have several team members manning those 24 hours a day now. And for our media partners, please contact us, jic@juno.gov. And we have the JIC phone number, 907-419-5712. We're here to support you. And with that, I think we'll wrap up so our teams can get back to this disaster response in terms of a briefing. We will have one again tomorrow. Timing is to be determined. We will send out invitations via email. Thank you all.
10: 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What we just heard was a press briefing from the Juneau Glacial Lake Outburst Flood Joint Information Center. 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Thanks for listening. I'm Craig George. We will now return to normal programming with 1A already in progress.
11: It's important to make the distinction between naturally occurring fibers and manufactured cellulosic fibers.
12: Well, Ajay, I want to bring you in here as a stylist. In your experience, how much attention do consumers pay to the labels? Like we're getting a lot of information on fibers and the differences and how they're produced and the potential environmental impact. But generally speaking, how engaged are we in, you know, the way our clothes are made?
13: Yeah, I think people are starting to switch on a lot more. I do find in this conversation, people are either switched on completely or they're switched off. Mm. There's very little middle ground. It's one of those things where people start to become aware of the problems. And once you start to gain that awareness, you kind of go down a rabbit hole that keeps you pretty busy. And so maybe you're not engaging in consumerism the way you used to, which naturally slows you down and is very good. But if people are not engaged in this conversation at all, I personally feel like they're not looking at the label and they're not being as mindful as, you know, we would all like to be in a planet that is on fire.
12: We're speaking to sustainability consultant Aja Barber, also with us fiber scientists Denise Green and Megan Phipps. And we're hearing from lots of you. John writes, I ordered a Hawaiian shirt years ago from a famous company that makes them in Hawaii, and the majority of them were 100% cotton, although I noted that the thin fabric wore through fast on the collar. Ordering some of the same shirts years later, I discovered that most of them were made of rayon, which is derived from corn husk. Well, I want to get more into the quality question, but before we do, Professor Green, you think everyone should take a fiber science class in high school. I mean, first, why?
14: Well, I think that it's a way to make science exciting and relevant in your everyday, day-to-day life. And understanding what those fiber content labels mean, what the properties of those fibers are, understanding here, we've been talking a lot about rayon or viscose, that it is a cellulosic fiber, but it is man-made. And as a result, for example, it loses a tremendous amount of strength when it's wet. So therefore, when you're hang drying clothes, you probably shouldn't hang dry rayon. So these very basic things are going to help us to understand how to care for our wardrobes, how to reduce our environmental impact. And there's so much joy in the chemistry of fibers, you know, the physics of color, and looking at a fiber under a microscope. We do also burn tests to do fiber identification. It's a really interesting and exciting way, I think, to both empower young people to know what they're buying, to become better consumers, but also to get excited about science and how it intersects with fashion. And it's always a joy. My students here at Cornell, we have majors in fiber science and fashion design and fashion management, and they all earn a Bachelor of Science.
12: So and maybe I'm going to challenge you in maybe a minute. Can you give us a quick fiber science 101 lesson?
14: Well, I've been talking a little bit about all of these different aspects of fibers, and to be honest, my PhD is actually in anthropology, but I earned a Bachelor of Science in fashion and a Master's of Science in textiles. And I have colleagues who teach those intro classes, but I would say the basics are understanding what is a cellulosic fiber, what is a protein fiber. These are the two different types of natural fibers. So cellulosics include things like cotton, linen, hemp, etc. We can even break that down because cotton is a fiber that obviously comes from the plant. It has what's called a staple length. So each fiber has a certain length to it. Then you have your linens, hemps. These are considered bast fibers. They actually come from the stalk of the plant. And then with our protein fibers, we're looking at things like silk and wool. These are the animal, you know, based fibers. And then on the synthetic side, right, we've been talking about a lot of these different synthetics. And then we have that rayon viscose that is man-made, but it is not a synthetic fiber. It is a cellulosic based fiber. And so when we think about fibers, we also have monofilaments, which are things like silks, or when polyester is extruded through that spinneret. And then we have staple fibers, things like cotton and wool. And so that staple length is really important because how long the staple length is going to determine the quality. So a short staple length, when you start to spin these fibers together, you're going to get a very weak yarn. But when you have a longer staple length, you're going to have a much stronger yarn. And the highest quality is when you have a long staple length of fiber, and the diameter of the fiber is very, very small. And these are your like merino wools or Pima cotton. So I think that would be where I would start. 101 basics, here's the fibers. And then from there, we can talk about textile structures, because how you transform those yarns into actual textiles is going to, you know, again, impact design, whether it's a knit versus a woven. And there are so many different kinds of weaves, so many different kinds of knit structures. The possibilities in design are really limitless, endless. But, you know, we've seen how the bottom line has reduced our kinds of fabric options, yeah, because they're made to be, you know, as inexpensive as possible.
12: Well, I'll say that the majority of people we're hearing from say that they've noticed a downswing in the quality of clothing. But we got this from Kit, who writes, "The quality of clothing has improved dramatically during my lifetime. When I was young, clothes shrunk and faded, requiring upsizing and not washing white and colored clothes together. Now, neither is an issue. Also, during my childhood, pants pockets frequently got holes in them, which doesn't happen anymore." I mean, Asha, how much has the quality of our clothing actually declined versus simply the perception that it has?
13: I would definitely not say that it's complete perception. I would say that what we have now is a system that runs entirely on overproduction and overconsumption. And so most of the big box stores that you interact with in the 80s and 90s, they would have presented clothing maybe between 5 to 10 times a year, new clothing in store, where today you walk into stores and there are new things being presented every day. And the only way that you can make those numbers and the only way that you can keep that price is to cut edges wherever you can, whether it is fabric material, whether it is stitching. And because the consumer is also pushed to buy so much, people aren't repairing things anymore. They're going, oh, well, it was just a $5 dress, so I can just like give it away to someone else. And then that's also an entire like environmental colonialist waste system of itself. And so I definitely think that things have degraded. And on the other hand, you also have people talking about how much secondhand is, because we're trying to get some of the best stuff back from the 90s because that stuff was way better quality.
12: Well, we're discussing why the fibers and fabrics of our clothes matter. We're here with sustainability consultant Asha Barber, also with us fiber scientists Denise Green and Megan Phipps. We got this from Deidre, who says, "I still have my 100% polyester Burger King uniform from 1976. I wear it on Halloween, and boy, is it sweaty." Well, we still want to hear from you. Tell us how you feel about the quality of the clothes you buy today. And if you are a person who likes to repair clothes or you look for clothes that can be repaired, tell us some of your tips and tricks. Email us at 1A at WAMU.org. We'll be right back.

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1: Pop culture is filled with examples of friendships and the hijinks that come with them. Our friends see us through the highest of highs and the lowest of lows, but like many relationships, they can end. And the grief that comes with that can be heartbreaking. Next time on 1A, friendship breakups and how we navigate them.
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0: thousands are still missing in Colombia as rescue crews and citizens try to find people beneath the rubble.
1: He says it's a difficult job because it feels like you advance two steps forward and then you're going five steps backwards.
0: I'm Marco Werman. Also today, we look at the present and past of TPS, temporary protected status.
2: This whole development emerged as the U.S. government was responding to the Cuban Revolution.
0: And we're taking a long look at different aspects of language, like the hyphen. It's not just punctuation.
3: A simple little line, and yet as divisive as a line can get.
0: There are also artificial languages, secret languages, and this. Today on The World.
4: Good afternoon. You're listening to KTOO. I'm Yvonne Cromery. Suicide Basin in Juneau is currently releasing. Flooding in the Mendenhall Valley is expected later today through tomorrow morning. The National Weather Service forecasts the flood will crest between 16.1 and 16.6 feet sometime between 5 a.m. and 9 a.m. on Thursday. Public safety officials encourage residents in the flood zone to evacuate today. Earlier this morning, Juneau Emergency Programs Manager Ryan O'Shaughnessy came to KTOO to give an update. Welcome, Ryan.
5: Hey, Yvonne. Thanks for having me.
4: Of course. And first, can you update us on the current status of the Glacial Lake Outburst Flood?
5: Yeah. So like you said, yesterday, Suicide Basin did begin to release. We've started to see a little bit of a rise in Mendenhall River. Right now, it's sitting right around 5.5 feet. And we have moved from set into go in our ready, set, go framework. So today and now is the time for folks to be evacuating from their homes and the neighborhood, making sure that, you know, any hazardous materials or sensitive things are up off the floor, and go ahead and head out of there. There is an emergency evacuation shelter available at Floyd Dryden Gymnasium. And if folks have any questions about whether they should evacuate or where they should go or anything like that, it's important to know that people can call the flood hotline at 907-500-0890.
4: Thank you so much, Ryan. You might be saying that number a few more times this morning. The flood zone expanded this year. Roughly how many households does it include now?
5: So the flood zone has expanded this year. We have about 2,000 households in the evacuation advisory area. That area was expanded to, you know, we've modeled with the support from the Army Corps of Engineers, we've modeled what we consider to be the worst case possible scenario. That looks like looking at different breach scenarios. It looks like comparing that against a no HESCO inundation model to really realize the full possible extent of where this water could go. So when we look at that and we see roads that could be blocked or access could be impeded, we're just advising that folks go ahead and temporarily evacuate.
4: And you're recommending that people evacuate. Is there a specific time residents should leave their homes today?
5: We're recommending evacuation today. Make any last minute, you don't need to run, sprint out of your house, but people should be evacuating today. We'd also ask that folks who have any errands to run in the valley, maybe save that for another day. If we can keep roads clear and traffic low to prioritize folks evacuating and getting out of the neighborhood, that would be fantastic.
4: And you've already mentioned Floyd Dryden, and a number of people can call to ask for help, but where should people go? Can the emergency shelter at Floyd Dryden handle the new number of households that needs to evacuate?
5: We're ready to support any number of folks that show up. We can scale our emergency evacuation operation, and we're really grateful for the partnership with the Red Cross to be able to support that. They brought some folks in to help to volunteer and staff that shelter. We have a lot of local volunteers as well. That shelter is at Floyd Dryden Gymnasium. That is open now. It was open yesterday. We had a couple people there last night, and we're standing ready. If people have any questions about how they can get there, if they need more information or help, people can call 907-500-0890. That number is staffed 24/7 if people have any questions about the flood. If you're having an emergency, you should absolutely call 911. But if you have any questions about the flood or potential impacts or what you should do, please call the flood hotline at 907-500-0890.
4: And what should people bring with them as they're leaving their homes?
5: Yeah, so hopefully folks had a go bag packed and were ready as we moved from set into go. But if you don't, it's important to grab any prescription medications, change of clothes, anything like that, that's valuable that you must have, and just go ahead and get out of there. Like I said, it's We're asking folks to make sure that paint and other things in the garage might be kind of up off the ground to help prevent any kind of contamination or pollution scenario. But the most important thing is getting yourself and your family out of the house.
4: That makes a lot of sense. And how long should residents expect to be away from their homes if they're evacuating the flood zone?
5: So the silver lining of this event is that it's pretty quick, right? So we are anticipating seeing the crest, like you said, between 16.1 and 16.6 feet, sometime between 5 a.m. and 9 a.m. Thursday. And we'd anticipate that folks are able to be back in their house by the end of the day Thursday.
4: Okay. Right on. Thank you so much, Ryan. I appreciate it.
5: Thank you.
4: And the water level in the Mendenhall River is currently sitting just under 6 feet as of 10:30 this morning. For up-to-date information on the glacial outburst flood, including a live stream, go to ktoo.org/flood. And live coverage of the flood will resume this afternoon at 4 p.m. and go through the night. Thank you for listening.
0: This is The World. I'm Marco Werman. Thank you for being with us. We start today in Colombia. The country is in search and rescue mode after Monday's deadly 7.4 magnitude earthquake. More than 250 people have died, and that number is expected to rise. The government has declared a national disaster, and leaders from around the world have offered assistance. To find out what's happening on the ground, we reached out to reporter Manuel Rueda. He's in one of the hardest hit areas of the country, the western city of Cali, where dozens of buildings have been destroyed.
1: So right now I'm standing outside a residential building that collapsed. Perhaps it was a 6 or 7 story building. And they have heavy construction equipment next to the building. They're removing rubble. One of the rescue people I spoke with here said that there might still be people there, but they're not very hopeful that the people trapped under this building are alive.
0: How have people there responded to the disaster? What have you seen?
1: So what I've seen is, you know, lots of neighbors putting on a hard hat and just showing up at these sites that have collapsed, sometimes with shovels, with their own equipment, or people bringing food for the more experienced rescue workers. This is what one young man at one of the collapsed buildings told me. His name is John David Choconta. He says it's a difficult job because you advance, it feels like you advance 2 steps forward and then you're going 5 steps backwards, basically, because they have to be very careful and not knock down too many things because they might hurt people who are down there. But he's hopeful that at his place, which is a 5-story building that collapsed, there might still be some people that survived.
0: What other kind of actions have you seen from the citizens around this earthquake and rescue efforts?
1: So what happens a lot of time in these disasters is that many people lose their homes. So you're not only, you know, doing the immediate rescue efforts, but you're also planning for how you're going to help people who don't have a home to return to. So last night, for example, outside a baseball stadium in Cali, there were perhaps 200 people collecting water, non-perishable foods, medicines, other essentials. This is what a woman who was there told me. Her name is Solange Torres. So she says, you know, this caught everyone by surprise. They weren't prepared, but you have to be willing to help. And if God gave you hands and some resources, then you should use them also to serve others.
0: President Abelardo de las Prieyas, he's nicknamed El Tigre. He just got into office. How is he managing this early challenge?
1: He's coming under criticism, actually, for not inviting other countries to send rescue teams. For example, the ambassador of China in Colombia complained yesterday saying that they haven't received a formal petition to get aid, because that's the way it works. You have to send a petition to a country to send a rescue team or to send you a flight with humanitarian aid. However, what supporters of the government say is that Colombia has enough rescue workers, that what Colombia might need more is humanitarian aid. The Colombian government has offered subsidies to people who have lost their homes because of the earthquake so that they can rent a place to live. You know, this is a challenge for the Colombian government because the area is quite widespread. You have 4 big cities and then many rural areas in between, and especially in the northern part in the Chocó region, which is actually the place closest to the epicenter. There's lots of small towns that you can't reach by road. You have to take a river to get there. So for these people, it will be more difficult to get aid. And even people here in Cali are aware of that. And one thing I saw last night was that they were also collecting supplies, again, water, medicines, food, to send to this Chocó area. This is what a woman there told me. Her name is María José Chávez.
6: En este momento no tienen tampoco insumos ni donaciones tan grandes como en este momento.
1: She says that in Chocó, people don't have so many donations, so many resources. So this is a place that the world needs to put their eye on with solidarity and help.
0: So finally, where are people now without shelter staying?
1: Well, in Cali, they set up a couple of shelters in a basketball arena. That's also happening in Pereira. I've seen also images of people just staying in tents in parks. The United States offered, I believe it was $15 million for this sort of humanitarian aid. And possibly Colombia's government will need much more. And again, a big challenge for a government that just came in less than a week ago.
0: That was reporter Manuel Rueda speaking with us today from Cali, Colombia, which is recovering from a massive earthquake that hit on Monday.

0: administrations are to follow, there is really no way to hold them accountable to that process through the courts at this point. And it really does a real disservice to Congress's original intent, where they wanted this program to be a reflection of American humanitarian values and the United States' role as a, quote, beacon of freedom and hope for the world.
1: Sejal Zota is a co-founder of the legal support group Just Futures Law.

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7: Welcome to Native America Calling. I'm Sean Spruce. Native Americans have a unique relationship with punk music. Alaska Native researcher Thomas Michael Swenson explores that relationship in his new book, Where Next, Columbus? A Native Punk Mixtape. He examines obscure Native punk music and art from around the world. We'll speak with him, and we'll also talk to Romeo Void singer and Cowlitz tribal citizen Deborah Ayal about a new collection of live recordings from her band. That's all coming up after the news.

0: This is National Native News. I'm Jill Freitas. A federal watchdog says some guidelines meant to improve the response to missing and murdered Indigenous people are falling short of federal requirements. That's according to an audit from the Justice Department's Office of Inspector General. The watchdog reviewed guidelines from 49 U.S. Attorney's districts developed under Savannah's Act. The law was passed in 2020 to improve coordination between tribal, federal, state, and local law enforcement agencies responding to cases of missing and murdered Indigenous people. The Inspector General found guidelines from 10 of the 49 districts did not fully meet requirements under the law. 7 were missing at least one of 6 requirement sections, while 8 were not adequately tailored to circumstances within their individual districts. The audit also found staffing shortages within the Justice Department's Missing and Murdered Indigenous Persons Regional Outreach Program. As of February, 4 of the program's 10 positions were vacant. The Inspector General says vacancies and staff turnover have slowed the program's progress. The office made 3 recommendations, including addressing staffing shortages and bringing district guidelines into compliance. The Executive Office for U.S. Attorneys agreed with all 3. Minnesota Lieutenant Governor Peggy Flanagan has won the Democratic primary for U.S. Senate. The Associated Press called the race for Flanagan Tuesday night. Flanagan is a citizen of the White Earth Nation. She defeated U.S. Representative Angie Craig in the Democratic Farmer Labor primary. The win puts Flanagan one step closer to making history. If elected in November, she would become the first Native American woman to serve in the U.S. Senate. Flanagan has served as Minnesota's lieutenant governor since 2019 and is the highest-ranking Native woman elected to executive office in the United States. During her campaign, Flanagan focused on issues including health care and affordability. She also campaigned against corporate influence in politics. She is running for the seat held by Senator Tina Smith, who is not seeking re-election. Flanagan will face Republican Michelle Tafoya in the November general election. The Associated Press also called that primary for Tafoya Tuesday night. The former NFL sideline reporter won a crowded Republican race. A win for Flanagan in November would mark a historic first for Native women in the U.S. Senate. Congressional Democrats have opened an investigation into a uranium mining company for alleged insider trading. KNAU's Chris Clements has more.
1: Energy Fuels Resources CEO Ross Bapu bought 74,000 shares of stock in his own company on July 7th. Chairman of the board, Bruce Hansen, bought 4,000 shares on July 8th. 5 days after that, President Donald Trump announced a 90% cut to Bears Ears National Monument. That timing is suspicious, says 2 Democrats on the House Natural Resources Committee. Representatives Jared Huffman of California and Maxine Dexter of Oregon allege the Trump administration may have tipped the company off about the reduction before it happened. The company owns the only conventional uranium mill in the U.S., and there's a lot of uranium underneath Bears Ears, which is now free from a moratorium on new mining claims. The congresspeople say the company stood to benefit from the Bears Ears reduction, but in an emailed statement to KNAU, Energy Fuels denied the allegations and said it was unaware of any evidence supporting the representatives' claims. For KNAU, I'm Chris Clements in Flagstaff.
0: And I'm Jill Freitas.
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1: This is Native America Calling. I'm Sean Spruce. The iconic new wave band Romeo Void is out with a new collection of live recordings from the peak of their popularity and creative powers in the 1980s. The album, Live from 81 to 85, features raw and dynamic concert performances of the band's signature songs like A Girl Is in Trouble and Never Say Never. Cowlitz citizen Deborah Ayall is the lead singer of the band, and we'll speak with her this hour about the album and her other creative work. But first, we're going to speak with Alaska Native scholar Thomas Michael Swenson, whose new book examines Native Americans' relationship with punk music and its subculture. The book, Where Next Columbus? A Native Punk Mixtape, is now out from the University of Oklahoma Press. We'll hear about the book and hear some of his favorite Native punk songs along the way, and listeners, as always, can join the conversation as well. Share a comment or ask a question by calling 1-800-996-2848. That is also 1-800-99-NATIVE, or leave a comment on our website, NativeAmericaCalling.com, or any of our social media pages such as Facebook and Instagram. Joining us now on Zoom from Bogota, Colombia, is Thomas Michael Swenson. He is an associate professor at the University of Utah and author of Where Next Columbus? A Native Punk Mixtape. He is a citizen of the Tonganoc Native Village just across from Kodiak, Alaska. Hello, Thomas, and welcome to Native America Calling.
2: Hey, Sean. Thank you very much. I'm a longtime listener, so it's an honor to be on your show today, and I'm really thrilled to be speaking with you and to talk about this book. Thank you.
1: Absolutely. Where Next Columbus? It's a really catchy title. It examines the confluence of Native Americans and punk music, and this is not a confluence, I don't think, that is talked about every day. What sparked your interest in exploring this relationship?
2: Well, I guess, you know, we start with this question, you know, Where Next Columbus is really what's behind this book. You know, Columbus arrives to the Americas, and then for 500 years, you got people coming along saying, essentially, what's next? Where can we go? What else can we take? And in fact, the Smithsonian used this exact same question in 1992 to connect the 500 years since Columbus's voyage to the future of space exploration with an exhibit of the same name. And it had nothing to do with colonial history or Native people, and it was about space exploration specifically. And I found that fascinating, but also, you know, a little disturbing, because if you're Native, you want to ask different questions, right? Before we're talking about going to Mars, we should be asked, well, what happened here? What did that first voyage actually produce? And what are the conditions now on the ground? And so, you know, I started exploring Crass, which is a British anarchist punk band. And they had already asked this question, Where Next Columbus, with a song, but they were asking it in a completely different way. Their question wasn't really about Columbus. It was about about people giving their minds over to other charismatic leaders and to ideologies. And that's where Native sovereignty and punk started coming together for me, because Native punk isn't a particular musical sound. It's a way of thinking and acting about who gets to make decisions about your life and who gets to tell you what you're supposed to do. You know, Native punk is loud. It's really funny. It could be creative and maybe deliberately obnoxious, but underneath it's very serious. There's this question here, who gets to decide? And, you know, for all of us, we understand that as a sovereignty question, right? So Native punk isn't simply about playing music. It's a way of understanding Native people as contemporary cultural producers rather than objects of history. And I think the book is important because Native people still too often are put in two different boxes. What? We're either presented as people from the past in museums and photographs, or we're presented as through this very narrow political vocabulary, right? As victims or activists or people making claims. And those things are all part of history, but they're not the whole history. And punk gave me a way to think about Native people as making culture, people making noise, making jokes, making art. And that's really what I mean by Native punk. It's not arguing that there's one particular kind of sound or one particular way of thinking, because, you know, there isn't. And so I don't know if I really want to put it in a jar and kind of label it that way. You
1: Uh-huh.
2: know, that's probably like the least punk thing you could do.
1: Right.
2: I think native punk, in a way, is of making noise from where you are, I guess. You're right. Sometimes that noise is angry, you know, and perhaps pointed at the U.S. government, sometimes at corporations and colonialism, and sometimes perhaps most importantly at your own community. And that's part of what it's interesting to me, you know, that punk isn't some kind of a liberatory device, you know, in an automatic sense. And there are tensions inside both of those kinds of places, right? Punk and Native America. But if you put them together and you get this really interesting conversation between sovereignty and self-determination, and that checks as Native to me, Sean. So
1: Yeah,
2: thank you.
1: it does, Thomas. And one of the themes that really resonated with me throughout the book is that, of course, you explain how punk has its focus on anti-establishment and rebelliousness, social alienation, and the whole like do-it-yourself type of mindset. And some of the lyrics, the attitudes they reject, like commercialism or authority. And what you encourage Native readers to do with your book is to apply those same principles to our own tribal identities as well. And I don't hear a lot of other people expressing themselves in that way, at least not on our show. And I think that's really an innovative approach that you took, and just really gets it got me really thinking about my own values, my own life, all through this lens of punk, which I really want to compliment you just how innovative I think this book is. Now, the book begins, the first two chapters, you talk about the punk scene in Alaska and having grown up there and what you saw emerging. Tell us more about that introduction of yours into punk music there in Alaska.
2: Well, thank you. My connection to punk actually starts in Kodiak. And I grew up there, and I was a kid who got very interested in all of it. And I remember finding the Ramones' Rocket to Russia. And there was something about that record that suddenly made punk feel like it belonged to my life. And Kodiak is this little island in Alaska, you know, not too far from Russia, and it has this, you know, unique, perhaps even strange Russian history. And I remember looking at the back of the Rocket to Russia album, and maybe your listeners can check this out, and realizing that the world the Ramones were singing about wasn't as far away as I thought, you know. And I went through a pretty strange adolescence, and I ended up living with kin in villages all around the Kodiak Archipelago, and even working on a remote fish camp.

0: that the Alaska State government would send out to residents. And we pooled our money and bought a four-track recorder. And we started making our own music and making our own tapes. And we were literally splicing and cutting things together. And that's probably why I remember the Anchorage scene the way I do. It wasn't this grand political experience where everyone was standing around explaining Native identity or punk philosophy. It was just people making things, and some of it was terrible, to tell you the truth. And some of it
1: Okay.
0: was super funny, but and some of it was crude. I had a great time, and there were Native kids in the scene doing things you didn't necessarily have that didn't necessarily have anything to do with anybody's idea of what Native culture was supposed to look like. And that became really important to me later as I grew up, because I realized that that punk had given me something that I didn't quite have a name for at the time. And it gave me a place to be as a person rather than a kind of a representative of some culture. And then it hit me with this line that thinking about punk not being rebellion, but like actually being comfort. And I think that's a way to think about punk. Think about it like, someone with putting some earphones in their ears or looking at a zine or something, and finding music or art as medicine instead of poison, And I think that's really central to Native punk. So thank you, Sean.
1: Absolutely. We're going to take a short break here in just a moment, Thomas. And when we come back,
0: Okay.
1: we're going to hear the first song that you write about in the book. But we do have to take a short break. And going back to your upbringing in Alaska and talking about punk music and the whole punk scene, what really struck me as well is how, the atomic testing and the whole connection to the nuclear age, and how punk was kind of drawn into that as well, and some of the themes. Again, just some really, really interesting ideas, some really interesting history that we don't probably get every day, but it's definitely good history, good information to know about, regardless of whether or not you're into punk music or you have a background listening to punk music. This book just has a lot to offer readers of all perspectives. And again, the title is Where Next Columbus, a Native Punk Mixtape. So we will take a short break. We'll come back and listen to some music, listen to some punk music, and we'll talk more with Thomas Michael Swenson. And we've got the phone lines open, of course, for listeners who would like to join us. Maybe you grew up in Alaska too, and you were hanging around some of these areas. There's a lot of information about the punk scene in Anchorage back in the early 80s. Maybe you were part of it yourself. Give us a call, 1-800-999-6-2-8-4-8.

0: The three-day arts and music festival put on by the Powaki Pueblo in New Mexico gets underway this weekend. We'll get a preview of the Pathways Indigenous Arts Festival that brings in some 350 artists along with live music and an extensive celebration of Native film and television. We'll be live at the Buffalo Thunder Resort and Casino on the next Native America Calling.
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1: Thank you for listening to Native America Calling. I'm Sean Spruce. We will continue now with our conversation with Tongahnuk Native Village citizen and author Thomas Michael Swenson. We're talking about his latest book, Where Next Columbus, that examines the intersection of Native Americans and punk music. Later in the hour, we'll speak with Romeo Void singer Deborah Ayall. You can also comment or ask a question by calling 1-800-996-2848. That is also 1-800-99-NATIVE. Or comment on our social media pages like Facebook and Instagram. Thomas, let's hear the first song you write about in the book. It's titled Back in That Time by Tlingit artist Yatsin. It features Yupik and Inuit artist Gachung rapping in Yupik. Let's take a listen first, then we'll talk.

0: That was the song Back in That Time by Yatsin featuring Gachung. And Thomas, listeners might wonder what makes that a punk song. How does it fit into the punk category? Explain that for us.
1: Well, I think that, of course, punk is about independence. And one thing I think is that with this song, nobody comes on and says, here's what, you know, Yupik or Tlingit or Yunnan culture means. Nobody's giving you a little tour of native symbolism in this song. And nobody's telling you what you're supposed to think about what this music means. And that, you know, there's also a video for this song that was directed by Dene artist and composer Raven Chacon. And for me, you know, that's really where I start with this kind of bringing this song and this video together. And now, the song has this kind of minor step, right? It's this kind of looped minor step. And, published by, Nicholas Galanin in his musical project, Yatsin, which is a band that is signed to Sub Pop Records, which is the the record label that put out Nirvana, right? It's based in Seattle, and I think that that's really important because museums have always been the place of showcasing Native culture. And here's a place where Native artists are coming out, you know, who are producing music that's outside of the museum. Like, there's nobody saying, you know, this is how we're going to catalog or classify or study this song. And I think that's extremely punk. And in the same way, you wouldn't expect like queercore music to sound exactly like other kinds of punk. The sound that Yatsin is producing here is saying, you know, this is not sound that you expect from Native America. This is not what I guess scholar Phil DeLoria would call the sound of Indian, right? In quotes there, right? Okay. There's no sound that people have, there's a sound that people have learned to expect, right? And there's an image too, and that in this, that Native people are supposed to be kind of traditional. And here we have sounds that, that sound kind of foreign to us in that traditional way. And yet here is a man speaking Yupik, talking about the past and talking about this kind of cultural nationalism that exists between, you know, this kind of mythic past or this distant past and the present. So, that's a really great position to put, Native culture in that way outside of the museum. So I guess that's my answer there, my friend. Thank you.
0: You bet, Thomas. Let's hear another song that you feature in the book. This one is titled Baby Razor Blade. It's by Friends of Cesar Romero. It's a one-man pop-punk band from Northern Cheyenne and Lakota artist J. Waylon Miller. Quickly, Thomas, what can you tell us about Miller before we play the track?
1: Oh, where can you start really with this writer, this musician, over the course of his life, I don't know how. I mean, I really encourage your listeners to get on Bandcamp and type Friends of Cesar Romero and also another band he headed, which was called The Red Men. And unfortunately, the same month that my book came out in April, we lost Johnny Miller. So he passed away in Rapid City, just at the beginning of April, unfortunately. And the world has really lost an incredible artist. So this band that Friends of Cesar Romero is a pop punk band that it's very joyful. And I encourage you, let's take a listen here now.

0: That was the song Baby Razor Blade by Friends of Cesar Romero. And we have Thomas Michael Swenson on the line talking about his book, Where Next Columbus. This is one of the tracks that is featured and written about in his book. And Thomas, another really compelling point you make in the book is this whole idea that punk did not travel, it did not evolve in a linear direction, and you use the phrase west to the rest, like I think a lot of us might think a lot, but really it emerged in many places, and this is a good example, because of course the song we just heard, it's by an artist who was Northern Cheyenne and Lakota, and we talked earlier about Alaska, but you write about other Native punk artists in the Southwest, in South Dakota, you even write about Native punk in Cuba and Mexico City. And tell us a little bit more about how the music evolves again, and not in this west to the rest mindset that a lot of people might think of.
1: Oh, a great question. You know, I wanted to move around because I didn't want to write a book that suggested, right, that there was one Native experience and therefore like one Native punk. You know, I wanted to map it though. I felt like, you know, this book focuses, you know, Native sovereignty first, right? That in the Americas, how can we look at punk through Native sovereignty? And that, so one of the traps is that when you fall into talk about Native America, you start saying Native people as though there's one people, right? One history, one culture. But Native America, as you all know, all your listeners know, is enormous and incredibly diverse. So I wanted the book to move around geographically. I begin in Alaska because that's where I'm from. And also because Alaska completely complicates that usual story that people talk about when they talk about Native American history and American history. And Alaska is usually described as the last frontier, which is a pretty loaded way of describing a place where Native nations have been living for thousands of years, of course. And Alaska has a Russian colonial history, a British exploration, American expansion, you know, the transfer of Russia to the United States. You know, we went through statehood, you know, the Cold War, which is so imperative to that chapter that I write about Alaska punk and its relationship to the Cold War and atomic testing in Amchetka. You know, Amchetka was the largest detonation of its kind, you know, at the time. And that was only 6 weeks before the passage of the Alaska Natives Claims Settlement Act in 1971. So there's just a tremendous amount of history here. And punk shows up in that environment. You know, if you look, read through that chapter, you can see how punk is responding to all of these things. So rather than just saying punk traveled from London to America, eventually found its way to Alaska, I wanted to say that, ask what happens when people in Alaska or other places encounter punk within this particular history. So then I moved to the Southwest because that's another completely different Native and colonial landscape. You know, you have different nations, different histories. You've got Spain, Mexico, the United States, these kinds of relationships to land. And then, you know, as we were just talking about here, we moved to Lakota country and Northern Cheyenne country. And that gives another set of circumstances there that you're dealing with, a very particular kind of plains history. In fact, this that chapter where I speak about Friends of Cesar Romero, we call it the Plains Solutions, right? How do Plains Native people kind of find that solution to pop punk? You know, like, because, you know, pop punk can get a bad rap, right? I mean, so like, how do they deal with that? And so I find that music doesn't exist in a vacuum, and punk is being made by people who inherited these kind of particular histories. So I wanted to push the book then outside of the United States altogether, which is how I ended up in Cuba and Latin America. And, you know, the history of indigenous peoples extends across these borders that European and American governments eventually drew up. So I wanted to say, hey, how can Native America map punk without, you know, without having these kinds of imposed borders trap us in? And, so recently, I saw an indigenous Mexican comedian named Carlos Vallarta perform in Bogota, Colombia, and truly one of the best stand-up performers alive. And he is also so incredibly punk. In the auditorium before the show, he had someone selling tour hoodies out of an old suitcase right there in the auditorium. And so midway through the show, he starts telling the story about how his son's school was doing Columbus reenactment. Okay, so they
0: Okay.
1: made all these paper. He starts talking about all they make all these paper mache ships, and they cut out paper costumes for everyone to wear. But the punchline of the joke was like not that he was like totally upset about the reenactment. It's just that his teachers didn't pick his son to play one of the native characters. And so, a great
0: Jeez.
1: story and incredibly pumped, right? So he's, he's pacing around telling this long story, and he's like, and my son wasn't chosen to represent this. And so, this kind of punk questioning is happening wherever native people make music or make art and speak about the world they're actually living in.
0: All right. Well, the book again is titled Where Next? Columbus, a Native Punk Mixtape by Thomas Michael Swenson. Thomas, thanks again for coming on the show. It's been great talking
1: Of
0: with you.
1: course. Yeah, thank you so much. And I look forward to listening to the show further. Thank you.
0: You bet. 1-800-99-NATIVE to join our conversation today. We are talking about punk music from an indigenous native perspective. And our next guest joins us now from Raton, New Mexico, Deborah Ayall, singer and lyricist for Romeo Void and Native American Music Awards Lifetime Achievement honoree. She's a citizen of the Cowlitz tribe. Deborah, hello and welcome back to Native America Calling.
2: Well, thanks for having me. That was such an interesting discussion that you are having, and I'm in full agreement that it's migration, it's not immigration.
0: Well, I agree. I'm really enjoying this conversation, and it's only going to get better with you now, Deborah. And let's talk about this new album. You and your band members, you went through dozens of recordings that your sound engineer made during live performances back in the early 1980s. What were you looking for when you were curating these recordings?
2: Well, we were looking for the most dynamic performances, and also the performances that showed our interaction, between the instruments and also between us and our sound person, because him and the sax player were really playing off a lot of the digital delay and echoplex, kind of sound things that you use live. And we just wanted to show the energy of our live shows because, when you're in the studio, you capture the songs, but you don't capture that special I was there feeling.
0: The I was there feeling. Yeah, absolutely. Now, the album will probably appeal to Romeo Void fans. What will audiences, though, maybe newer audiences, after a half a century after some of these songs were recorded, what will they find in this album?
2: They'll find kind of a 20th century aesthetic, a band aesthetic, where the unit and the ensemble is like the most high. The art of it was a premier concern of ours. The energy of interacting with audiences, and I think a lot of people who, especially like making music during the pandemic and stuff. They were at home on their, computers and stuff trying to make music and didn't have that option of going before audiences over and over and over and getting that feedback and getting that confidence when the audience is telling you, we want more, And so I was always up for the challenge.
0: All right, Deborah, we're going to take a short break. We're going to come back. And when we return, we're going to hear the first song off the live album. And I'm really excited to listen to this song because it was actually recorded in Ann Arbor, Michigan. And that's the town where I grew up in. So we're going to take a listen to that song on the other side of this break. And the phone lines, of course, are still open. Let's get some calls going here. Anyone who is into punk music or has any kind of experience going to punk shows, or maybe you are a Romeo Void fan and you'd like to talk with Deborah Ayall, you can do it. Just give us a call 1-800-99-NATIVE. Again, 1-800-99-NATIVE. That stands for 1-800-996-2848. Give us a call, join the conversation today. Let's talk about some native punk.

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0: 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I'm Sean Spruce. We're speaking now with Deborah Ayall from the famed new wave band Romeo Void about the new release of live recordings from 1981 to 1985. And a reminder, you can listen back to this show and all past shows of Native America Calling on our website, NativeAmericaCalling.com, and wherever you get your podcasts. Deborah, let's hear the first song off the live album. This is titled In the Dark, and this is you and the band, and you're performing at the Second Chance venue in Ann Arbor, Michigan in 1982. I remember the Second Chance very well. What can you tell us about this song and why it leads off the album?
1: Well, it was just always a really great opener to our set because it starts off with that, you know, horn line. You know, just grabbing your attention. And, you know, it's pretty poetic and it's driving and all the things that Romeo Void was.

0: That was the song In the Dark by Romeo Void off their newly released album Live 81 to 85. It was recorded at the Second Chance in Ann Arbor, Michigan. And oh, Deborah, that is just so classic. I love that sound. It is so clean. And in 1982, as I shared, I grew up in Ann Arbor in 1982. I was a few years too young to go into the Second Chance, but I have an older sister, and she sure was able to go into the Second Chance. She used to hang out there. But what do you remember about crowds like that at places, you know, like in Ann Arbor? And you also toured in Europe. And what was it like? What were some of your favorite venues?
1: Well, what I liked about our crowds is that they were very mixed, you know. There would be a guy in leather and studs standing next to somebody who is, you know, just all in polka dots. And, you know, so it was like new wave, it was punk, it was gay. You know, there are lots of women, lots of, especially because we were from the West Coast, tons of Latinos were our fans. And also we got really good airplay in Los Angeles. So we would play for these crowds that had already heard us on the radio. And it was just exciting, you know. And I just remember thinking, when the light goes on, just make it happen. You know,
0: uh-huh.
1: And the guys, you know, so one night we were doing a new song and I was a little bit nervous about, I remember all the lyrics because sometimes I wrote a lot of lyrics for songs. And I looked at my bass player and I said, I know most of the lyrics. You know, you just got to go do it, you know.
0: Uh-huh.
1: Yeah.
0: Romeo Void, very popular in the early 1980s. You had songs make the Billboard Top 40. You were on American Bandstand. You were interviewed by Dick Clark. And you had a really unique sound. And there were other new wave bands out there. But what do you think it was about your sound that connected so well with audiences in that era?
1: Well, I think women and people in general, you know, men too, were, and gays for sure, we're looking for someone to just be a little raw and unapologetic and not pleading, you know, just speak your mind, you know. And that's how I always felt. I liked plain speech. I liked to speak my mind. And I liked to be fearless and not be ashamed of who I was. You know, I was a big round girl, and this was not what the pop world thought a female singer is supposed to look like. You know, I was far away from the standard at that point for success, and yet the audience is who made us. And I always have to thank our audience for coming to us and seeking us out. And I hope it was just because, you know, they could reflect it, you know, and see themselves in our point of view, in our urge to just make, as Robbie Robertson said, making a noise in this world, you know.
0: Deborah, Columbia Records, they dropped the band after your 1985 tour. What did they tell you about that decision?
1: I don't even remember them telling us anything. I think it didn't do as well as they wanted, even though we got on Dick Clark, you know. So it was like it didn't make sense. I think it was the marketing people. They just wanted cuter singers. You know, we went to Black Rock, which is a great big high-rise in Manhattan, you know, after we were halfway through our tour of the United States. We go up to whatever 30th floor, whatever all the A&R department was, and we walk out of the elevator, and plastering all the walls throughout the whole floor was Patti Smyth and Scandal. And so it was obvious, like, we just weren't going to be a priority with them anymore. You know, so I guess they didn't hear the hot singles, you know, even though Girl in Trouble, is, you know, got to 32. Anyway, so you can hear Casey Kasem. You know, there's a station that I used to listen to, you know, that played oldies, and Casey Kasem, you know, the week that we were number 32. It's so fun to hear him, you know, announce, and now Romeo Void. You know?
0: Wow. Yeah, these memories are just so cool. And, you know, thinking about it too, that time period was kind of when things were really transitioning to like MTV and the music video scene. So it kind of, I can kind of see where maybe these labels were thinking, but geez, I mean, the sound, it's all about the sound. And you guys had such a great sound. And you wrote the lyrics for almost every Romeo Void song, and they're known for being pointed and edgy. Tell me more about that songwriting process you had back then and how you look back on your creative process.
1: Well, I just kind of kept a lot of notes, you know, about how I was feeling, and I like to write poetry. I had a background in poetry already. I quit high school and started taking poetry classes at the local college where I lived in Fresno, California, and I was just determined to, like, speak my mind. I'd seen Nikki Giovanni. I don't know if you know her as a poet, but, you know, she was a role model for me as well. And I don't know. We were ready to chronicle our time, you know. And I always really loved, you know, like Pablo Neruda as well, you know, and more of a kind of like psychedelic stream of consciousness sort of writing, you know, beat era poets, you know, informed my writing style as well. And of course, Patti Smith and Jim Carroll, you know, so I was just ready to go for it. I don't know. I guess we didn't have anything to lose, you know.
0: Now the band grew from the San Francisco Bay Area music scene, and you now live in a small town in northern New Mexico. You're in Raton. Deborah, how did your journey take you to where you are now?
1: Well, I have to blame my husband because he grew up on the Front Range up in Monument, Colorado. And so when we, you know, knew I was going to be retiring from teaching high school art out in California, we started looking for real estate along the Front Range. And, you know, the closer we got to New Mexico, the kind of more affordable it was. And he remembers when he was in high school going through Raton when he was playing soccer to play down in Albuquerque. And he always just loved the town. So we started looking on Zillow and we found, you know, wow, we can afford this. And, you know, he was an audio engineer. And so, you know, we're going to have him have a studio. And I would just like retire from teaching, and who knows what I'd get up to, but, you know, I kind of kept singing and doing art and all that. So I have to.
0: Okay.
1: I would have never found this place without it.
0: Deborah, we're going to play another track, but before we do that, I want to ask you one more question. I know you're going to be performing in Seattle next month at the Daybreak Star Cultural Center. Tell us more about that upcoming concert and what performing is like for you now.
1: I love performing. I love singing. I'm an avid swimmer. That's like my fitness thing. And I swim about 5 or 6 days a week. I swim and sing in the pool, you know. So I don't know. It's just the way my breath wants to go is through song, you know. And so I still really enjoy performing. Daybreak Star, the curator at the gallery there, Sacred Circle, he went to school, art school, at the same time I did in San Francisco. And so we met each other just real casually, acquaintances all that way back in time. And he always wanted to somehow get me to Daybreak Star. And right now they're kind of expanding and trying to expand more public consciousness of who they are and what they do. They have social programs. They have a preschool. They have a radio. And he just thought, let's get, you know, somebody from the 20th century culture up here and start off a concert series. And they're hoping to have one every year, like an Indian summer concert series at the end of September, and highlight other Native musicians. He hasn't announced all the other acts yet. I'm sure, you know, he's kind of negotiating, but there will be like craftspeople there and food trucks and all that kind of stuff too. And it's going to be free. It's at Discovery Park, which is where the cultural center is, kind of on the edge of the bluffs in Seattle.
0: All right. Sounds great. Deborah, we have time for one more song, and this is the song Never Say Never. It's one of your most famous songs. Let's take a listen.
1: All right.

0: Oh, boy, I'll tell you what. If you don't remember that song from the 1980s, I think you are living under a rock. And Deborah, such a great song. What is it about this song and its enduring appeal after all these years?
1: I don't know. It's just such a banger, isn't it?
0: Yeah.
1: I'm super proud of it. I'm super proud of it. You know, I just always felt like, you know, when I first started seeing punk bands in San Francisco, the Avengers were one of my, you know, I saw that band and I went, saw Penelope singing and I thought, she's got something to say. Well, you know what? So do I. I got something to say, you know, and it just went from there.
0: Now, it shows up in playlists still. It's a hit in movie soundtracks. It's just got such a unique sound. And do you still get a lot of requests for it and a lot of people asking you to play it or sing it?
1: Well, we're going to do it at Daybreak Start, you know, at the Indian Summer Concert. So, yeah.
0: All righty.
1: I'll do it. I'm proud of it, you know, like, you know, it's like Lena Horne, you know, or any of the old, you know, standard singers, you know, you got to, you know, dance with the one who brung you, you know, and that's what Never Say Never is.
0: Well, Deborah, it's been great having you on the show today, listening to some of your music, talking with you. I just want to wish you so much success going forward and just keep inspiring, okay?
1: Thank you. I appreciate it.
0: And with that, we're going to have to wrap up our conversation with our guest. But before we do, I want to say thank you again to Deborah Eyal and also Thomas Michael Swenson for joining us today. And please tune in again tomorrow. We will head to the Pueblo of Powaki in northern New Mexico to hear from artists and organizers with the Pathways Indigenous Arts Festival. It'll be an on-site show broadcast there from the Pueblo of Powaki, so don't miss it. And until then, I'm your host, Sean Spruce. You've been listening to the one, the only Native America Calling. Hope you enjoy the rest of your day.

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3: 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It's just about 2 p.m. on Wednesday, August 12th, and up next is Fresh Air.

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0: United States has walked away from that over the course of the last 18 months.
1: Well, we need to take a break here, so let me reintroduce you. My guest is Evan Osnos, a staff writer for The New Yorker. His latest article is titled, The Future Made in China. We'll be right back. 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

0: The old saying says there are no bad questions, but it certainly helps when a journalist working for you asks a good one.
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0: From NPR, this is Hidden Brain. I'm Shankar Vedantam. In 2009, British businessman Philip Davison Sebree was celebrating his wife's 50th birthday in the Maldives when he got a phone call. The caller asked for a business meeting the next day at 8 a.m. Philip explained that that would be a little difficult, seeing as he was 4,500 miles away from work on vacation. "What are you doing away at a time like this?" the voice at the other end of the line shouted. "Your company is in liquidation." Philip thought it was a joke in poor taste. In an interview with Wales Online, he recalled that the caller assured him that it was no joking matter. Here's what happened. A British government agency had reported the demise of Philip's 134-year-old engineering company, Taylor & Sons. The government agency, known as Companies House, serves as a kind of registrar for British businesses. It said that Taylor & Sons, created in 1875, was being shut down. Turns out, a government clerk had made a typo. The company that was going out of business was Taylor & Son in Manchester, not Taylor & Sons in Wales. Philip felt sick. His company had been doing well. It had some 250 employees. Within days, he later said in that interview with Wales Online, his contracts dried up. Orders were cancelled. Creditors demanded to be paid. The government agency did correct the mistake after some days, but a debt spiral had taken hold. In time, Taylor & Sons actually did go out of business. Not all errors are so consequential, but some are deadly and many have unpredictable effects. Wouldn't we all prefer that governments, organizations, and companies avoid making mistakes altogether? That's an understandable response. But it turns out that demanding no errors might be the biggest mistake of all. Flaws, flubs, and fallacies, this week on Hidden Brain. To err is human. When people work on things, mistakes are inevitable. This is true in our personal lives, in our workplaces, and at the level of public policy. Not all mistakes are created equal, though. Some failures are trivial, while others can be disastrous. At Harvard Business School, Amy Edmondson studies how failures come about and what we can do about them. She has surprising insights into how organizations and people should think about the mistakes they make. Amy Edmondson, welcome to Hidden Brain.
1: Thank you so much for having me.
0: Amy, as a young scientist working on your first major research project, you spent months collecting data from doctors and nurses at two local hospitals. The stakes here were high. I understand that you were tracking medical mistakes?
1: Yes, we call them adverse drug events. So that is when something bad happens to a patient that is deemed caused by human error. And so I would get a phone call from one of the physicians in the study who would say, there's just been an event, and so we're going to take a look at what happened. And so I would hop on my bike and ride down to the hospital, and I'd find myself in a conference room, and we would then sit around and hear from the perspective of different people who may have touched or been aware of the adverse event, and we try to truly understand what happened. So for instance, in one case, there was a patient that received a drug called lidocaine, and they were supposed to get a drug called heparin. Now, the two drugs were labeled similarly, and they were in the same location, even though they do very different things. Now, in this case, the lidocaine would not hurt the patient, but the absence of heparin might have led to real harm. It didn't. So these adverse events didn't always involve harm, but they always involved at least the potential for harm.
0: Now, you became aware that some teams at these hospitals were making more errors, more mistakes than others. But besides tracking mistakes, you also were examining how teams functioned, and you found that some teams functioned better than others. Tell me about the components of teamwork that you measured.
1: Well, I used a classic team survey called the Team Diagnostic Survey, and it measured such things as the quality of interpersonal relationships in the team, the team's own self-assessment of how well they were performing, the team's assessment of whether and the degree to which they had the resources they need to do their job well, especially interested in their assessment of the leadership of the team and how good was that leadership. And these are a set of factors that had been previously, you know, recognized as important to team effectiveness.
0: And you were also looking at how much people cared about their work and whether people felt like everyone was pulling their fair share of the weight.
1: Yes, and I think that assessment is partly captured in the quality of relationships measure. But there also was the measures of their satisfaction with the work, how happy they were in their job. And all of these measures tend to travel together. So in a good team, in a well-led team, they tend to be high on all of these factors. In a not good team, they're low on all of these factors.
0: So you now have two sets of data, information on high-performing teams versus low-performing teams, and information on teams that make few mistakes or lots of mistakes. I mean, it seems quite obvious what the answer is going to be, but what was your intuition about how the quality of teams would relate to the mistakes that teams were making?
1: Well, my intuition was that better teamwork would lead to fewer mistakes or, you know, adverse events for patients. This just makes sense. And the more I understood about the nature of patient care in a hospital, the more I realized how interdependent it was. First of all, it's 24/7 operations, so there's shift handoffs. And second of all, most patients are seen by multiple different caregivers through the course of their stay. And so the quality of the coordination and the collaboration ought to really determine the degree to which high-quality care is given. So, of course, I expected better teams would have fewer adverse events or mistakes.
0: So the day comes when you're ready to analyze all of the data. You have a small computer disk with all the medication errors made by each team. Paint me a picture of what happened that day, Amy.
1: Well, I synced up the data on the disk with the data that I already had on the team properties in my computer and started to run the statistical analysis to connect those two data sources. And I just ran some simple correlations, and I saw right away that the p-value, which indicates, you know, whether or not the finding is statistically significant, I saw that the p-value indicated that my data were statistically significant. So I was very excited. And then I looked more closely, leaning into the screen, and I realized that the sign was in the wrong direction. In other words, instead of seeing a relationship between good teamwork and low error rates, the statistical significance was saying there was a relationship between good teamwork and high error rates.
0: How could that possibly be?

0: to coordinate clearly could have more, not fewer, adverse drug events. And I suddenly had a thought, you know, maybe better teams don't make more mistakes. Maybe they're more able and willing to report them. And I suddenly remembered that I had inserted an extra question that wasn't in the original survey that is stated as follows. If you make a mistake in this unit, it's held against you and it's rated on a 7-point scale from, you know, not at all to a great deal. And it turned out that that single item was profoundly, significantly correlated with the actual error rates. So that meant that when people agreed with this item, that making a mistake would not be held against you, the error rates were higher. That's not, you know, a perfect proof, but it certainly suggested that there was something in the climate of the team that would make it easier to speak up about and report error.
1: So you hired a research assistant to actually go to the hospital and observe firsthand how teams at the hospital were functioning, testing this hypothesis that better teams, in fact, were more willing to report the mistakes, and that's why they were showing up as having committed greater numbers of mistakes. What did the research assistant find?
0: Well, first of all, I think it's important to point out that I did not tell him what the survey data said nor what the error data said. He only knew that there was a study of error going on. And I said, I just want your impression of what it's like to work in these units. I want you to observe them. I want you to interview them when they're on breaks and just, you know, learn as much as you can about these different work environments. And off he went. And after a week or so, he came back. He said, you know, they really are very different places to work. Some of them, he said, his words, were just far more open. And others, he said, again, his words, were authoritarian in nature. In some units, people would say things like, if you make a mistake in this unit, you get treated like a 2-year-old, or you get put on trial. So you really don't want to have made one. Or the nurse manager, who is essentially the boss of the unit, if you're a nurse, would get angry and treat you badly. In other units, even though they're only maybe across the hall or up a floor or two, he found people saying things like, well, in this unit, it's really easy to talk about mistakes because of what's at stake. You know, patients' health is at stake. So, of course, you're never afraid to speak up and you're never afraid to tell the nurse manager about what you see.
1: I'm wondering how this insight started to change your thinking about the nature of mistakes and failure, Amy.
0: Well, to begin with, I realized you can't learn from mistakes that aren't reported. When we think about organizations and teams and the goal of learning from mistakes and learning from failures, job one is to make sure we're actually talking about them honestly and openly. And so that started me thinking that maybe there are differences in work environments in what I called then interpersonal climate. And if the interpersonal climate differs, that would have real implications for people's ability to learn from mistakes and failures.
1: Amy was starting to see that errors and failure are not always signals of disaster and dysfunction. When we come back, why failures are not created equal, how to tell them apart, and what we should do about different kinds of failure. 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I'm Shankar Vedantam. 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
3: 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What do we do with all this lanthanum?
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0: 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And from BritBox, from the world of Jane Austen and the Other Bennet Sister to the rolling Yorkshire hills and A Woman of Substance, BritBox is committed to helping viewers find their next escape. 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And from the estate of Joan B. Kroc, whose bequest serves as an enduring investment in the future of public radio, and seeks to help NPR produce programming that meets the highest standards of public service in journalism and cultural expression.
1: This is Hidden Brain. I'm Shankar Vedantam. When airline pilots make grave mistakes, planes crash and people can die. When surgeons make mistakes, patients can bleed out on the operating table or have the wrong limb amputated. When you leave something in the oven too long, no one dies, but you'll have to eat burnt cinders for dinner. There is a reason parents, teachers, managers, and chefs try so hard to stamp out errors. Mistakes are costly, unpleasant, and dangerous. At Harvard Business School, Amy Edmondson studies the science of mistakes. She's discovered that we make a big mistake when we lump all failures into the same bucket. Amy, if you told the average leader of a company that you could completely eliminate all mistakes at her company, she would probably be ecstatic. But you say that we're making a mistake in the way we think about mistakes. Why is it problematic to try to completely eliminate all failure?
2: You said it at the outset, to err is human. We are fallible human beings, and we will always make mistakes. I don't mean we'll make mistakes all the time, but there is always the possibility that a mistake will occur. So a better approach is to think about how can we be set up to catch and correct mistakes before they cause harm.
1: And in some ways, from the hospital study that you were mentioning to me earlier, when you send a signal that failure is not going to be tolerated, what happens then is not that the failure stopped, but that the failure stopped being reported.
2: Exactly. It's one of these profound insights that I think way too few leaders or even just people in families recognize, that when you insist that we must have, you know, error-free performance or error-free lives, the main thing that happens is not that error goes away, it's that you stop hearing about it.
1: There's another approach to failure. In some ways, this is the polar opposite to the first approach. And this idea is popular, or at least used to be very popular, among tech entrepreneurs in Silicon Valley. And this was to celebrate failure. Fail fast, fail early was the motto. Was this a better approach than leaders telling employees that failure was unacceptable?
2: I don't think it's possible to say one is better than the other. They are better for different contexts. So the fail fast, fail often is a fantastic approach for a laboratory or for an R&D group. The, you know, let's adhere to the highest possible standards and try our very best to get everything right is how we want to run an operating theater.
1: Right. If you're running an airline company, I'm not sure you want to tell your pilots, fail fast, fail often.
2: Of course not. Imagine being the head of a factory making Toyota automobiles who decides, let's fail fast today. No, no, no, no.
1: So rather than a blanket rejection of failure or a blanket embrace of failure, you say that we need to stop treating all mistakes as if they are the same. And you cite the social scientist Sim Sitkin, who once made the case for something he called intelligent failures. What are intelligent failures, Amy?
2: Intelligent failures are the undesired results of forays into new territory that are driven by a hypothesis and are as small as possible. And so in a sense, an intelligent failure is an experiment that didn't produce the result you had truly wanted it to produce.
1: In some ways, what that implies then is that intelligent failures are almost always failures that take place on the frontiers of knowledge or discovery.
2: Yes. So there's two kinds of frontiers. One is the frontier of knowledge or discovery in that we're talking about a place where no one has been before. And the other is the frontier that's just new for you. Let's say you pick up a new hobby. You decide to take a ceramics class. That's new territory for you, and you can expect some intelligent failures along the way, even if it's not new to the world.
1: I want to come back and talk at greater length about intelligent failure later in our conversation. You have a series of very useful insights into how people and organizations can use intelligent failure as an engine for growth and discovery. But it may be helpful before we do that to be able to spot two other kinds of failure. These are the kinds of failure we should, in fact, do our best to stamp out. Now, the first can superficially look like intelligent failure because these failures can also take place while people are engaged in complex tasks on the frontiers of human knowledge and discovery. In 2003, the space shuttle Columbia broke apart upon re-entry into Earth's atmosphere, killing the seven astronauts aboard. You conducted an in-depth analysis of what happened to the Columbia when it broke apart, and it was something that you ended up calling a complex failure. Tell me the story of what happened, Amy.
2: Well, the shuttle had completely combusted on re-entry into the Earth's atmosphere on February 1st, 2003. And it was later determined that the reason for that is something called a foam strike. Now, what happens is to get the shuttle out beyond the Earth's atmosphere, it takes off with the help of a solid rocket booster. And that has the energy to bring it out into space. And that is surrounded by insulating foam. And occasionally little bits of that insulating foam would break off just because of the pressure of the launch. And sometimes those little bits strike the shuttle and make little dents, you know, just little nuisance problems that would lead to maintenance later on to fix them up. But in this case, there was a rather large piece of foam that dislodged and hit the shuttle on a delicate spot, the leading edge of the wing. And so it unfortunately made a larger hole, a hole the size of a human head. Now, a hole that size in the shuttle, as it re-entered the Earth's atmosphere, allowed all the hot gases of the atmosphere in and led to instant combustion.
1: Now, tell me a little bit about what happened in the days leading up to the launch, because at least in retrospect, when people went back and did the investigation, they tried to, you know, follow the breadcrumbs and ask, could we have known what was going to happen before it actually happened?
2: Well, in this case, unlike the even more famous Challenger incident, no one had any worries leading up to the launch, which was January 16th, 2003. But on January 17th, the day after the launch, an engineer named Rodney Rocha was looking at the launch video, and he saw just a grainy speck on the screen that bothered him. And because he thought that grainy speck might be a foam strike. And the very fact that he couldn't really make out what it was, but the very fact that he could see a speck at all suggested to him that the chunk, if it were a foam strike, it might be big enough to do real damage rather than just create a nuisance and a maintenance problem. And so that worried him. Now, that was about 15 days before reentry. So theoretically, NASA had 15 days to kind of figure out whether there had been a real problem, and if so, whether there was an alternate plan to the simple reentry that was part of the schedule. You know, in other words, could they find out, A, is there really a problem? And then B, if so, is there anything we could do about it in that 15-day window? But unfortunately, Rocha and his immediate colleagues were never able to get senior managers at NASA to take the problem seriously, to really believe that there was a problem.
1: Was this partly because there had been other foam strikes that turned out to be fairly minimal, you know, routine maintenance kinds of issues?
2: Exactly. So unfortunately, people at NASA had learned to equate the foam strikes that did happen with just maintenance. They're not a safety risk, but they had had so many of these little tiny foam strikes that they didn't think it was worth looking into.
1: And in some ways, this is sort of understandable, even though in retrospect, we know this was a mistake. I mean, if for years shuttles have been returning safely despite these foam strikes, it's quite understandable how people could have become blasé to them.
2: It's completely understandable. Their own experience had taught them that it was fine. I have enormous empathy for everyone who was a part of that shuttle program who believed it to be fine. Because I'm that way too. I'm a fallible human being who overly trusts my prior experience and often fails to be curious enough about, well, maybe this one's different. Ooh, let me look into it. Let me see what I can learn. So it's tragic, but there are no bad guys here.
1: You point out that complex failures are often not the result of one big cause, but rather a number of small factors that line up perfectly in this perfect storm, as you called it. I understand that in the healthcare arena, these kind of complex failures are sometimes called the Swiss cheese model of failure. Explain that term for me, Amy, and explain how you use this analogy to analyze a case in which a young patient received a dangerous overdose of morphine.
2: That's right. And the Swiss cheese metaphor comes from an error theorist named James Reason from the UK. And he uses this metaphor of Swiss cheese to try to explain the notion of complex failures. He says, you know, when your cheese has air bubbles in it, those are in a sense defects in the cheese, but they're not problematic until they line up and make a tunnel. Just rarely happens, but when it happens, then the error goes all the way through. So in the case of this morphine overdose, I was able to analyze seven factors contributing to the accident. So to begin with, there had been an overflow in the intensive care unit where most post-surgical patients go, and this boy had just had surgery. So he was sent to the regular medical floor, which has less specialized staff. So that's one factor. Now, that by itself would not lead to this kind of overdose. But unfortunately, there was a brand new nurse right out of school who was assigned to take care of him. And then there was an infusion pump that's used to deliver this pain medication. And it happened to be located in a rather dark corner, making it a little harder to see. And the nurse also hadn't done this kind of programming before, so he asked for a colleague to help. She stopped by to help, but she didn't do her calculations independently. She just looked over his shoulder and verified his. And then finally, the medication label was printed badly by IT and a little difficult to read. So that contributed to them not able to determine the concentration of the drug exactly right. And so all of those holes in the Swiss cheese lined up and let this overdose go through. Fortunately, it was noticed very quickly and they called the physician and instantly delivered a drug to help correct the error. But it's the kind of story that is unfortunately common in healthcare, but especially in any complex system.
1: And in some ways, Amy, it points out to me the importance of allowing people to speak up about problems that they're seeing and also to take a systemic view of problems rather than looking for, you know, the smoking gun approach to problems.
2: That's absolutely right. And our tendency is to look for that smoking gun. Like our brains are used to looking for the single cause, the small part that broke, rather than to back up and see how the parts are relating to each other and coming together in a way that created the failure or created the flaw. And it's a discipline to sort of realize that there's multiple factors. And in order to prevent complex failures, speaking up is essential. People need to know that their voices are welcome, because all you have to do is catch and correct one of the many factors, and you've prevented the failure.
1: It is possible to implement procedures that ensure that errors are caught and corrected early. Tell me how this is done by the car maker Toyota.
2: Toyota is one of the best examples of doing this well, and probably the best practice that is maybe even the most famous of the Toyota production system is something called the Andon cord. And that is a literal cord that any team member is encouraged to pull whenever they see something wrong, or even more importantly, whenever they see something that might be wrong. Now, many people think once you pull the cord, the line instantly stops. It doesn't. When you pull the cord, what happens is that a team leader comes quickly over and says, "What do you see?" And you explain. And the two of you together diagnose what's happening. And most of the time, it turns out that you can either fix it or recognize that there wasn't a real problem and the line keeps going. But one out of 12 times, there is a real problem there. The line will stop and it won't start again until that problem is fixed. So that prevents the complex failure of some small problem moving on downstream, and we're pouring good money after bad at that point.
1: Because when you stop the assembly line, when you're stopping production, it is costly. But I guess in the long run, the benefit is that the production becomes a higher quality production. And over time, you're starting to stamp out more and more mistakes.
2: Exactly. So it's absolutely costly in the short term. If the line stops for a minute, that is literally the loss of one car sale. So you are allowing a frontline associate to cost the company several thousand dollars anytime they wish. And of course, as your question suggested, they understand that this is money well spent. This is not a cost, this is an investment. Because every time we can stamp out small problems along the way, we are less at risk for producing anything less than a perfect car with high quality that will serve that customer well for years and years.
1: We've talked about intelligent failures and complex failures. In some ways, at the bottom of your taxonomy of failures are what you call basic failures. You encountered one of these failures when you went sailing a few years ago. Tell me what happened, Amy.
2: Well, I had signed up for an alumni regatta at Harvard. And when I got there, I realized, kind of to my horror, that everybody else there was about 2 years out of school, not several decades as I was. But that was okay. I can do it. I'm a good sailor. I'll do the best I can. So off I went, and I was thrilled to not come in dead last in the first race. After the second race, there was a break where all the boats go back to the dock before the regatta continues. The dock was dead downwind, which means that if you're in a sailboat, the boom on the sailboat holding up the sail is as far out as it can possibly go. And if you're dead downwind and the wind shifts even just a little bit, the boom is at risk of flying over to the other side. So any experienced sailor, and I am an experienced sailor, knows that. So we all know that when you're heading dead downwind, you had better be vigilant because you are at risk. Now, in the Charles River where this regatta was, the wind is notoriously shifty. But the race was over. We're just heading into the shore. So I'm chatting with my crew, a little bit relaxed. And all of a sudden, the boom flies across the boat with a little wind shift, knocks me out. Next thing you know, I'm in the freezing cold Charles River.
1: Oh, my God. You got knocked overboard.
2: I got knocked overboard. It's early May. The water is probably 40 degrees. Fortunately, my crew, who's a fantastic sailor, quickly turns the boat around to come get me. I climb in the back, the stern of the boat, and then I just see it, all the blood everywhere in the hull that's coming out of my head. So it led to 9 stitches in the side of my head. And it was a basic failure. It was a small moment of inattention, looking away, not paying attention, just being overly casual when, in a sense, I'm operating dangerous machinery.
1: And in some ways, I think what I hear you say is that the situations in which we tell ourselves, I can do this in my sleep, these are the situations in which basic failures can often happen.
2: That's exactly right. Anytime you hear yourself or someone else saying, "Oh, I can do this in my sleep," watch out. You can't.
1: I understand that a simple tool like a checklist can be very effective when it comes to preventing basic errors. We've actually talked about the power of checklists on an earlier episode of Hidden Brain. You've pointed out, Amy, that sort of just having a checklist is not enough. You actually have to do it mindfully.
2: Right.
1: And you described the story of an airline crash that took place some years ago. Tell me the story of what happened.
2: So it was a freezing cold January morning in Washington, D.C., and Air Florida Flight 90 was headed for Fort Lauderdale, back home, I guess. And unfortunately, they crashed into the Potomac River. Why did that happen? Well, it turns out, yes, they use the checklist, and most of our listeners are probably aware that the checklist includes the item anti-ice. When the first officer said, as part of the checklist, anti-ice, the captain said, habitually off. It's Air Florida. I think most of their flights would not be using the anti-ice machinery. The first officer went on to the next item on the checklist. That was a tiny but crucial and catastrophic mistake that led to this terrible failure.
1: Because, in fact, you did want to de-ice the wings before taking off on that very cold day in Washington, D.C.
2: That's exactly right. You wanted to de-ice the wings and take the time that is required to do that to have a safe takeoff.
1: Amy's work on how to generate fewer basic and complex failures makes sense. We all want to see fewer errors in hospitals and in space shuttle missions. When we come back, in a world where failure is generally stigmatized, how to get people and organizations to do the hard thing, systematically identify places where they can fail intelligently. You're listening to Hidden Brain. I'm Shankar Vedantam. 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
1: This is Hidden Brain. I'm Shankar Vedantam. Amy Edmondson studies the science of failure. She's the author of Right Kind of Wrong, The Science of Failing Well. In her research, she has found that we make a mistake when we lump all mistakes into the same bucket. There are indeed many kinds of failure that we should actively try to stamp out. But taking an axe to all mistakes ignores the fact that some failures are actually useful. They are what Amy and her colleagues call intelligent failures. Amy, you found that intelligent failures happen in very specific circumstances. The first is that the failure happens in new and uncharted territory. I understand that you spoke to a prominent chemist, Jennifer Heemstra, and like many scientists, she does work on the frontiers of knowledge. I mean, she's trying to discover things that we don't know already. What did she tell you about what failure looks like in her lab?
2: Well, she has a wonderful way of leading her very thriving laboratory. She tells her students and young scientists, we're going to fail all day. And she says, failure is a part of science. And of course, she's right. And what she means is, if we are on the leading edge of our field, and that's where we hope to be, we're going to have some very smart, well-informed hypotheses, but many, if not most of them, in fact, in her view, 90% of them will end in failure. They will have been wrong. But each of those failures is in itself an important discovery. It lets them know what didn't work so that they can then quickly rethink and try the next one and hope that that might work.
1: In some ways, it's like you know, wandering around in a dark room with your arms outstretched and you're searching for the door, you know, and each sort of stab in the dark, you know, might not give you the door handle, but it tells you where the door handle is not. And eventually, if you make a sufficient number of failures, you're likely to eventually find the door handle.
2: I think that's a wonderful image. And you can take that image into so many different aspects of your life, you know, whether that's finding a life partner or innovating in how you do your work or in the kitchen trying a new dish. And eventually you'll find that door handle.
1: You say that blind dates are examples of intelligent failure because such failures are inherently unpredictable. What do you mean by this?
2: If you are looking for a partner, particularly, let's say, a blind date, whether from, you know, a mutual friend or an app, you go out and you're going to meet someone for the first time. There's no real way to know for sure in advance whether this is going to be thumbs up or thumbs down. There is an opportunity here. You hope to meet someone and get along with them. You've done as much as you can to figure out whether this is a viable possibility. And so off you go. And if it's a failure, it's an intelligent failure.
1: I understand that you know a couple of people in your own family who courted this kind of failure. Tell me the story of your mom, Mary, and her friend, Bill.
2: Well, so my mother grew up in New York City in the same neighborhood as a boy named Bill. They were good friends, and they just stayed in touch even after they went off to college. My mother went to an all-women's college called Vassar. Bill was at what was then an all-male college called Princeton, and he had a friend and named Frank, and he said, Bill thought it would be fun for my mother to come down on one of these weekends that were organized with dances and so forth. And he said, you know, Mary, why don't you come? I think you'll like this guy. So my mother came and spent the whole weekend at Princeton, and she had a terrible time. She didn't like him one bit. He drank too much. He was too forward. She wished she had stayed home at Vassar doing her homework. So it was a failure. It might not have been intelligent, but it was a failure. Then, fast forward a year or so, and Bill says, I have a friend I want you to meet. And she's thinking, no way. And he says, no, really, I really think you're going to like this guy. He's the brother of a woman I'm dating, and I really, really want you to meet him. And my mother, probably intuiting the strategy of small losses, agreed to meet this other guy for a drink, right? Not a weekend away, but a drink. And lo and behold, this new guy named Bob and Mary hit it off right away, really liked each other, had a great deal in common, and they ultimately married, and those are my parents.
1: Wow. And you can see how the intelligent failure in the first date, in some ways, prompted your mom to do something very smart in the second date, which is to limit the size of the potential failure. So instead of spending a whole weekend with Bob, she met Bob for a drink. Can you talk about how this is also one of the markers of intelligent failure, which is you try to make the failure as small as you possibly can?
2: It's so important that we minimize the waste. It's, you know, how much time, how many resources, you know, how much of an investment do you have to make in an unknown outcome to get the information you need to then go forward?
1: And of course, in a non-personal domain, you can see how organizations might be able to put this insight into practice. If you're training pilots, for example, maybe the smart thing is not to put them in a plane on day one, but to put them in a simulator.
2: Exactly. Don't give them 200 living passengers who are depending on their skill to land the plane safely. Put them in the simulator. And in fact, you can give them all sorts of incredibly challenging scenarios and see how they do.
1: Can you think of any other domains, Amy, where organizations can try and help people fail, but fail small rather than fail big?
2: In every organization, the research and development group is trying to develop new products and services that will, in the future, be the source of revenue. And you have experiments. You say, well, maybe this will work. Maybe they'll like this. Maybe this technology will work. And you're more often than not, you're having failures. but you're mitigating the risk of customers thinking badly of you because you're having a failure, because you're having it in the R&D department, not out in the marketplace.
1: A third marker of intelligent failure is that we have a very clear goal in mind. And a vivid example of this comes from the inventor Thomas Edison. Tell me about his intelligent failure, or rather his intelligent failures, Amy.
2: Thomas Edison was dogged in his pursuit of the inventions that he knew, or he believed were possible, and he knew could really change lives. So he's, of course, credited with inventing the incandescent light bulb. And he tried literally thousands of different materials and techniques that one after another, they didn't work. They had all sorts of problems, but he didn't give up. He just kept going. And when a lab assistant, I think, attempting to be supportive, said, "Gosh, all these failures must be very hard for you, sir," he responded, "Failures? I haven't failed. I've just found 10,000 ways that don't work."
1: Yeah, so this is the very definition of intelligent failure here.
2: Yeah, he completely understood the concept of intelligent failure. You have a goal, you've done your homework, you've used the knowledge you have from your prior experiences, from available literature, from, you know, everything you can get your hands on, and then you reach that point where there is no way to go forward other than by trying it out, acting, having an experiment. And then lo and behold, again, you were wrong. But fortunately, you're wrong behind closed doors, or you're wrong at a small scale. You know, you haven't caused real harm. You haven't blown anything up.
1: Another factor involved in intelligent failures is something you alluded to a second ago, Amy, and that is that we have done our homework. What does this term mean?
2: Well, it means different things in different contexts. If you're a scientist hoping to make an important discovery and publish in a journal, it's about being up to date on the most recent research so that you're really in new territory. If you're going on a blind date with a friend of a friend, you have asked that friend, "Well, tell me about this person, right? What do they like to do?" You've found out as much as you can before agreeing to go spend time with them.
1: You mentioned the work of the chemist Jen Heemstra a little while ago. She and her team really did their homework when searching for a way forward to isolate nucleic acids. Can you explain what they were trying to do and what they did?
2: Well, they were trying to get RNA, the double-stranded helix of RNA, to separate. And they tried various different reagents, which didn't work. And each of these experiments that fail is a disappointment. And yet, they doggedly continued. Then this this young scientist named Steve Knudsen in her lab went to the literature and found a rather obscure paper from the 1960s. And it was talking about a reagent called glyoxal. And because of the properties of glyoxal, Steve hypothesized that it might work in their goal to separate the strands of RNA. And lo and behold, it worked.
1: You mentioned something else a second ago as well, which I think is really germane here, which is that you need a really strong stomach to tolerate repeated failures, because if you don't have that capacity, it's very difficult to practice intelligent failures.
2: Yes, and you could think of that as a part of wisdom and a part of building character, is that ability to withstand the setbacks that are just ordinary parts of our jobs, they're parts of our lives. And it's essential to appreciate how necessary they are, especially if you are trying to pursue great things, if you're trying to make a contribution, if you're trying to live a full life. You have to learn to reframe the setbacks as necessary, as part of being human, and not as bad, "I don't like it," to, "Oh, that's disappointing, but it's okay."
1: Yeah, I've discovered 5,999 ways that
2: right.
1: You cannot build a light bulb. That these are all discoveries, not failures.
2: Yeah, I mean, if Edison was sincere, and I'm going to believe that he was, he truly had learned how to think of each and every one of those failures as valuable information, right? As true discoveries in their own right. So that kind of cheerful attitude can seem Pollyanna-ish, but I disagree, right? I think it's actually scientifically valid.
1: And perhaps a larger lesson is that many companies and many individuals should be seeking out intelligent failures more often.
2: I think especially, you know, once you're an adult and once you have maybe some success or some area of expertise, it is so tempting to want to avoid failures at all costs, right? To not want to get anything wrong. So that would lead you to basically close yourself off from adventure, right? To not pick up a new sport or make new friends or pick up a hobby or shift careers in some way that might be meaningful but scary to you. So, but then if you have a framework that says, well, it may not go well right away, but it will be an intelligent failure because of course I'm not supposed to be expert at that yet. And the goal will be to learn, right? So it helps you think, I think, a more productive and thoughtful way about new experiences so that you can welcome them rather than be reluctant to jump into them.
1: Amy Edmondson teaches at the Harvard Business School. She's the author of Right Kind of Wrong, The Science of Failing Well. Amy, thank you for joining me today on Hidden Brain.
2: Thank you so much for having me.
1: Hidden Brain is produced by Hidden Brain Media. 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Tara Boyle is our executive producer. I'm Hidden Brain's executive editor. Today, we say a heartfelt thank you to Hidden Brain producer Autumn Barnes, who's been with Hidden Brain.